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2: And good Wednesday evening to you. This is KJZZ 91.5. We're also online and on your phone. In traffic right now, there is a disabled vehicle on the right, I-17 southbound, that's near 16th Street.
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1: But girl, it's expensive.
0: You don't gotta tell me. But first, let's do the numbers. The Dow Jones Industrial Average fell 405.8% to finish at 52,380. The Nasdaq lost 168.6% to close at 26,253. And the S&P 500 was down 37.5% to end at 7,636. Here's a non-stock number for you, $1,999. That's the starting price for Apple's latest phone that folds like a book. The iPhone Duo was unveiled today. Apple put back 0.3%. Bonds fell. The yield on the 10-year T-note rose to 4.84%. 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
6: In traffic right now on the Red Mountain 202 eastbound near McClintock, a disabled vehicle is on the right.
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6: We're under an extreme heat warning until tomorrow night. This evening should be 88 degrees and partly cloudy. It's 6:18.
0: This is Marketplace. I'm Kristen Schwab. We opened the show talking about how the bond market woke up today, took a look at the world, and said, no, nope, not for me. Well, you know what goes hand in hand with treasury yields? Mortgage rates. They're up again, sitting at 6.71% for a 30-year fixed last week, according to Freddie Mac. And that's pushed more people to consider adjustable rate mortgages. That's a loan with a lower interest rate that changes after 5 or 7 or 10 years to whatever the new market rate is. Adjustable rate mortgages accounted for 8.5% of all mortgages last week, the highest it's been all summer. Marketplace's Kaylee Wells has more on what that means.
9: There are two main reasons people opt for an adjustable rate mortgage. One, they're betting that interest rates will fall once the mortgage rate adjusts 5 or 7 or 10 years in. But that doesn't seem likely.
10: If you just look at the prediction markets, rates are supposed to be going up.
9: Maria Letton is a real estate professor at Florida State University. She says since falling rates aren't it, the growing popularity might be borrowers opting to save money now.
10: They just can't qualify for a mortgage if they use the 30-year fixed rate today because rates are so expensive.
9: And the classic fixed mortgage is usually more expensive than the adjustable one, says senior economist Joel Berner at Realtor.com.
11: What you're paying for in a 30-year fixed is the certainty of having a single payment over the whole life of the loan. So you pay a little bit more for that.
9: About $200 per month more based on the average home price. Because while the fixed mortgage is hovering at 6.7%, the adjustable rate mortgage is in the high fives.
11: Right now, the spread actually between the fixed and the adjustable rate is pretty high. So the adjustable rate is especially attractive right now.
9: And for a certain demographic, it's not a bad bet, says Mark Epley, who teaches real estate at the University of Wisconsin.
12: Someone who is going to maybe move or almost certainly refinance in 2 or 3 years.
9: because then that someone can get out of the loan before the interest rate can jump up. As for the cash-strapped borrower who's in it for the long haul, yes, there are more of them going for this riskier option, but...
12: I'm not super concerned about sort of a wave of defaults happening.
9: Cameron LaPointe, who teaches finance at Yale, says for one thing, it used to be way easier for riskier borrowers to qualify for these loans.
12: Post-2008 is a very different story.
9: And yeah, they're getting more popular, but everything's relative. Today, they make up 8 or 9% of mortgages. In the mid-2000s, it was up over 30%. I'm Kaylee Wells for Marketplace.
0: One strategy to afford a house right now is the adjustable rate mortgage. Another is to reimagine who makes up your household. A survey from Rocket Mortgage earlier this year found that 60% of respondents were interested in buying a house with friends, which leads me to Ashley Ayala. She's 37 and an insurance appraiser living near Austin, Texas. Ashley and I have been in touch for a while now, and it's always been her dream to own a home. In February, she bought one with her best friend. We called her up to see how things are going. Hi, Ashley.
1: Hey, Kristen, how are you?
0: I'm good. How are you?
1: Great, thanks.
0: It's been a while. Thanks for making time for us again.
1: Absolutely.
0: What's new?
1: Well, I am actually sitting in my office at home because I'm not traveling right now, which is very different for me. I am absolutely in love with the house. I spend ridiculous amounts of time looking at like home decor Instagrams and imagining all of the things that I would like to buy if I had endless amounts of money.
0: The algorithm has found you and you have found it.
1: Absolutely.
0: How is home ownership treating you now? It's been what, 7 months?
1: Yeah. The house makes me so happy and I get to have people over all the time. But girl, it's expensive. Like, for some reason, I thought like, oh, the down payment and like closing costs and those kinds of things are going to be the most expensive part of buying a house. Mm-hmm. And it ain't.
0: Yeah. What's come up that's been surprising?
1: Everything. So the utilities are more expensive. We finished out the garage and put an AC unit in there, like a mini split. And that was, again, more expensive than we expected. And we've got some drainage issues in the back. I don't want to say it's a drainage issue because it's not like a problem, mm-hmm. but we have a low spot. So I brought it up to a friend and they were like, oh yeah, you probably need a French drain. I had a couple companies come out and they were like, oh, it's, you know, $4,000 to install a French drain. Keep in mind, that was like the option that we chose to go with because the first company said, oh, well, we need to like regrade your backyard. That'll be $20,000. And I was like, what? $20,000? Like,
0: wow.
1: How? It was overwhelming.
0: Yeah. How do you approach some of these conversations with Jay, who is your roommate, but your co-homeowner? I mean, it's a very different relationship than, you know, splitting toilet paper.
1: Right. He's like my platonic life partner. So when we were talking about finishing out the garage and installing, you know, a mini split, he's an artist. And so he's like got paints and canvases and stuff that like he works on in there. And
0: I see.
1: He's like, okay, great. Like, here's my credit card. And I'm like, oh no, like we don't even know how much it's going to be. And he's like, well, whatever it costs, like I need that. So like, I got it. The issue for me, the concern, right? My main concern is always like the dollar amount. Whereas for him, it's, I just need it done.
0: So it sounds like you two are still finding your way. I mean, that would happen in any kind of home ownership relationship. You know,
1: sure.
0: Of any kind, I think. Has owning a home changed your personal finances at all?
1: Yes. I feel constantly stressed about money. Hmm. I am used to seeing $20,000 in my checking account every month. But now I'm anywhere from like $4,000 to $10,000 and it feels hard.
0: Has that changed how you kind of walk through your personal daily expenses? I know you love to Target run, you love the movies.
1: Yes. Okay. I went to Target, oddly enough, this weekend for the first time in like 3 months. And just spending $200 was insanely difficult. I got home, I like was putting the sheets on the bed. They weren't the color that I expected them to be, weirdly enough. So I went to return them literally right away. And like, what is the $80 on sheets really matter? And now I'm like, okay, I'm heading back to Target to return this.
0: Gotcha. Every time you and I have talked about homeownership and your dream of owning a home, you always mention hosting Thanksgiving, which is not too far in the distance.
1: Coming up.
0: Are you on turkey duty this year?
1: I am. So Jay's family are great, wonderful. I love them all. And his sister-in-law usually hosts Thanksgiving and Christmas. So I reached out to her and I was just like, hey, Amber, we've got the house now. Are you able or are you willing to like let me host Thanksgiving? And she was like, girl, take it. I don't ever want to have to host anything again. And I've got my menu already set. Okay.
0: Oh, wow.
1: We will be hosting his family for Thanksgiving and then mine for Christmas.
0: Sounds exciting. The ups and downs of homeownership. The ups, Thanksgiving, for sure.
1: Yeah.
0: Ashley Ayala is a 7-month homeowner near Austin, Texas. Ashley, it was so good to talk to you.
1: You as well. Thanks so much, Kristen.
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0: This final note on the way out today, an update to our coverage yesterday about the trade war with Canada. Quick recap, we put tariffs on imports coming from them, they put tariffs on imports coming from us. Now, today, the White House says it will ban imports of some Canadian goods. The list includes molasses, motorcycles, and a lot of booze. The import restrictions will take effect on September 29th. Our media production team includes Brian Allison, John Fokey, Montana Johnson, Drew Jostad, Gary O'Keefe, and Charlton Thorpe. Alex Simpson is the manager of media production, and I'm Kristen Schwab. We'll see you here tomorrow. This is APM.
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13: I'm Kaya Findlay. 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
3: 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Where in Arizona was the John Wayne Western McClintock filmed? 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Just visit play.kjzz.org. This evening should be 88 degrees and partly cloudy with light winds, 109 for Thursday tomorrow, and 107 expected by Friday. It's currently 106 at 6:30.
15: Coming up on World Business Report, the AI insiders who think we're moving too fast. One researcher has quit. Another says there's a real chance that the tech could threaten humanity. Apple's new boss brings back the foldable phone. And the Indian food inspector who's become an unlikely celebrity. That's all to come on World Business Report, which is after the latest world news.
16: BBC News with Jenna Jalil. President Trump has said he believes the war against Iran will end immediately after the US midterm elections in November. He was speaking on his way to Texas for the Republican Party's first ever midterm convention, which he has begun addressing in the past few moments. The latest flare-up in fighting between Iran and the US has sent oil prices surging. The Coast Guard in the Philippines says a fire on board a passenger ferry has killed at least five people. It said 87 others were missing. The vessel was carrying over 100 passengers and 17 crew in Palawan, a province that's popular with tourists. It's emerged that Spanish intelligence warned the governments of Spain and Morocco about the potential for a mass coordinated crossing of migrants into Spain's North African territory of Ceuta, a day before 70,000 people flooded across the border. The US Secretary of State has hailed Washington's partnership with Ecuador, describing the country as the best American ally in the region. Speaking in Quito, Marco Rubio unveiled new funding to tackle the drug trafficking and illegal mining that has plagued the country in recent years. U.S. immigration authorities say more than 150,000 immigrants from El Salvador will for now keep their temporary protected status, which had been scheduled to expire on Wednesday. The AI firm Anthropic says it has identified a fourth cybersecurity incident involving its Claude model. It says the latest incident took place in January but gave no further details. And that's the latest BBC News here on the World Service.
15: Is AI a threat to humanity?
17: Why would anyone work there if they genuinely think they could be responsible for killing off the human race?
18: A lot of the discussions of regulating AI happen at a 30,000 foot level that's separated from the actual challenges.
15: It's World Business Report from the BBC World Service. I'm Vishala Sripathma. On the way, a top researcher at Anthropic says AI poses a threat to humanity. So how worried should we be? Plus, a blast from the past. Apple brings back the foldable phone. And the Indian food inspector has become an unlikely celebrity. So, does artificial superintelligence really pose a risk greater than nuclear weapons? Is there a significant chance of a Chernobyl-size catastrophe? Well, many experts in AI say the fears are overblown. But on Wednesday, a top safety researcher at Anthropic warned that the technology is advancing so quickly there is a greater than 10% chance it could kill all humans within the next decade. Evan Hubinger says he's concerned that AI systems could eventually become capable of improving themselves faster than humans can understand or control them. His comments were prompted by a post from Jacob Coxon, a researcher who recently left Anthropic after previously working at a rival firm, OpenAI. In a lengthy social media thread, he explained why he left, compelled to walk away. His tweet has been voiced by our producer, Neil.
19: The people building AI earnestly believe that it could kill us all by the end of the decade. This is not a marketing stunt. If anything, many executives and senior researchers will couch their phrasing in the press to sound sensible, but I hear the same people express fears privately. No other human activity poses this level of danger.
15: Dame Wendy Hall, who is a member of the UN's advisory body on AI, says she is shocked by the comments.
17: Who is going to rein these companies in? Some of it could just be PR and marketing, right? You never know with them. You can't trust them. But how a human being can make a statement about our company has a 10% chance of killing off the human race, why would you want to say that? Why would anyone work there if they genuinely think they could be responsible for killing off the human race?
15: It's certainly a topic that's got lots of us talking. We spoke to people in the north of England and asked them whether they were concerned about the increasing abilities of AI models.
20: Some jobs, like, they are starting using AI instead of employer, or some people So it makes people lose their jobs. And about the ChatGPT, I use it most of the time, but I'm not depend on it like 100%.
21: It's a slippery slope because it depends about who essentially programs it. And the people that are programming it right now don't really fill me with confidence. AI companies now, like OpenAI, essentially they're just mass data farms that are just building profiles on people. And if you tie that into a citywide system, then you are building a mass surveillance system on the population.
22: I'm a little bit worried about AI. I think already there's been plenty of examples of AI doing things that we didn't expect it to, or AI sort of breaching boundaries that we kind of don't want it to yet. I think that it's probably not as scary as we think, but I think there's definitely the prospect of it being pretty scary.
23: I absolutely love it, yeah. I think it's great for supporting me teaching, great now that they're finding things for cancer.
15: So a mixed view, a mixed lot of opinions there. Professor Melanie Mitchell is a computer scientist at the Santa Fe Institute and joins us now. Welcome to the programme.
24: Thank you for having me.
15: So you've previously poured cold water over these concerns. How are you feeling now? Because these big brains behind AI are worried. It's rather unnerving.
24: Well, to be honest, this is nothing new. This kind of thing, these exact same statements, the 10% risk of human extinction and so on, have been being predicted for decades now. And we haven't seen it happen. We haven't seen that AI systems are getting closer and closer to killing off all of humanity, which would be quite a feat, to be honest. But there are certain risks that are coming to the fore now that I think do need to be addressed.
15: And what are those risks?
24: Well, there's many risks that have been around for a long time, such as the risk of AI systems sort of polluting the internet with misinformation and disinformation and many more. But now we see that these systems that are being created now by companies like OpenAI and Anthropic, these so-called agents that actually go out and do things on the internet, they can do very sophisticated kinds of hacking and attacking other companies. And the way that they're being trained now does present quite a big risk, I think, to our cybersecurity.
15: And do you think that there is enough regulation and rules around it to prevent a real threat?
24: Absolutely not. There is very weak regulation in many parts of the world. In the US, there's almost no regulation, which is these companies are left to quote unquote regulate themselves. And it's a very dangerous situation.
15: Okay. Well, Melanie, please stay with us. Well, these resignation and comments at Anthropic prompted Darren Jones, who was Chief Secretary to the Treasury here in the UK and later Chief Secretary to Keir Starmer, to write an open letter to Prime Minister Andy Burnham and the Secretary General of the UN and OECD, calling for a new multinational treaty for the safe development of AI. And he joins us now. Welcome, Darren.
25: Hi there. Great to be with you.
15: So what would actually be in this treaty? What rules would you put on governments and AI companies that they don't face today?
25: Well, I think what you're trying to achieve is that on this narrow question of superintelligence, the idea that these AI agents can communicate with each other and decide what they want to do without human instruction or insight, that we want to create a safe, regulated environment for those technologies to be developed with a human understanding about what is happening and what those risks are and whether they should then be deployed in the broader marketplace or not. What I don't think we don't want to completely smother AI and its general applications, which I think has lots of potential benefits for the economy and for public services. But on this particular issue of superintelligence, I think we need to be looking at it more closely.
15: Is that balance a sort of work of fantasy? Because, you know, we want Britain, or we keep hearing from the government that Britain needs to be this AI superpower and attract billions in investment. And yet we're also being told that we need more regulation. There's a trade-off there, isn't there?
25: I don't think so, because to be honest, the day-to-day applications of what some of these AI agents can do, whether it's helping you complete your online shopping or fill in some forms. I mean, that's welcome. We should go ahead and do that. But I think, you know, it's a pretty traditional understanding that if there's a new technology that poses a safety risk to customers or to consumers, the functions of the state should have a look at it on behalf of the public. Now, the debate today has ranged from extinction of the human race through to people accusing Anthropic of just marketing hype in advance of their IPO. As a legislator and as a former minister, like, we should just check what we think it is. And if it's more towards the extinction risk, then clearly we need to take more action.
15: And is there a problem, though, if we do accept that, that we are going to have slower development as a result?
25: Well, firstly, I think it needs to be done on a multinational basis. There's no point in Britain doing this alone, and that's why I've called for multinational action both at government and parliamentary level today. But I think, you know, the companies themselves are asking governments to intervene to slow down the pace of development at the frontier, which is essentially what I think needs to happen in respect to this question of superintelligence.
15: Thank you, Dan. We're just going to pause to hear from Chris Miller, who's a professor of international history at Tufts University, whose research focuses on tech politics, geopolitics, and he's been looking at this idea of multinational regulation around AI.
18: It's already clear that, like any technology, AI will have lots of positive uses, but also some negative applications. We've seen the risks in terms of cybersecurity over the past couple of months. And one of the key challenges is that governments are inevitably going to try to use AI to compromise their adversaries' cybersecurity in a competitive fashion. And the US and China will be two of the leaders in this effort. And so on the one hand, governments don't want their economies to be attacked by more powerful cyber capabilities. On the other hand, every government is going to want more capable cyber offense tools for them to use against their adversaries. And this creates a core dilemma that governments are still trying to grapple with.
15: And it's interesting what's happening in Europe, because Europe is criticized for being a little bit behind. We've got Mistral in France, and there is a lot of praise from American companies that France has sort of almost taken the lead there and developed its own large language model. How significant is Mistral, though? Do you think it's going to be able to compete with the likes of the US and China?
18: Well, Mistral is clearly a very capable team. They've produced some impressive models. But what we have seen, for the most part, is that when European companies want to use AI, they disproportionately turn to the large US companies that can provide it at scale. So I think there will be plenty of space in the future for open source model providers like Mistral for certain use cases. But right now, the market is telling us that there's also a lot of demand for the highest end AI tools, which today are produced by companies like OpenAI and Anthropic, almost exclusively US firms. And right now, that's what the market is certainly willing to pay for.
15: And so do you think that Europe does need to sort of catch up and do less in terms of regulation?
18: Well, I think it certainly is the case that Europe erred in regulating AI before it had any AI companies. And the people in Brussels who were proud to have taken that stance, I think today look a little bit foolish, because it's hard to regulate at the global level when none of the key companies are in your own jurisdiction. I think most of the economic benefits of AI will come from deploying it at scale, using it to make medicine better, using it to make logistics more efficient, using it for a whole range of purposes. And I worry that most governments spend too much time talking about regulating relative to the amount of time they talk about actually harvesting the benefits of AI, which I think could be substantial.
15: And so I know you alluded to this earlier, but do you think then, with that in mind, that given that they're all sort of invested in developing AI at a similar pace, would there be a situation where these sort of big markets come together and come up with some sort of regulatory framework to sort of work within? Or is that kind of pointless, because we keep hearing about how AI is really dynamic and is changing constantly and you can't really regulate it because it keeps changing?
18: A lot of the discussions of regulating AI happen at a 30,000 foot level that's separated from the actual challenges. I think if you ask, do we want AI autonomously undertaking cyber attacks? The answer is almost certainly not. We want a AI that supports cybersecurity rather than undermines it. If you ask, do you want AI devising dangerous viruses? The answer is almost certainly not. The discussion about regulation gets much more tangible when you talk about specific potential harms. The problem is most political leaders are still talking at an abstract level.
15: So that was Chris Miller, Professor of International History at Tufts University. Listening to that was Darren Jones. Chris there was saying how, you know, governments are thinking on an abstract level. Do you think China or the US will play ball when it comes to this new treaty, for example, that you're proposing?
25: Well, my hope is that on this narrow question of superintelligence, where humans lose control of what AI agents are doing, you know, there's a shared interest there, whether you're Chinese, American, or from whichever political party or country you're from. There's clearly going to be continued competition, both economically and in terms of military and national security application, which I agree we're not going to be able to stop. But I hope you would be able to appeal to countries around the world on this narrow question of superintelligence and bring people together to find a way forward.
15: And Melanie, it's not keeping you up at night, but perhaps the idea of the lack of rules might be a little bit concerning.
24: I do find it concerning. Just to push back on the notion of super intelligence, I don't think that is a well-defined term, and I don't think it's specific enough, as in the words of your previous guest, to regulate. I think that it, in some ways, this attribution of quote unquote super intelligence is, in a way, taking the liability off the hands of the companies and putting it on the AI systems themselves. And that, I think, is really backwards.
15: Okay. Well, Professor Melanie Mitchell and Darren Jones, thank you very much for joining us. Let's check in with our financial markets now. And Susan Schmidt is Portfolio Manager at Exchange Capital Resources in Chicago. Hi, Susan.
4: Hello.
15: Always great to have you on. Quite a few market stories around today, but let's stick with this theme of AI. Now, AI infrastructure particularly makes up a lot of companies in the US indices. So is it fair to say that investors almost need them to win at this point, despite all these warnings that we're hearing?
4: Well, I think the investor mindset is that the gains in the market have been driven by AI over the last 18 months. Certainly, AI has been the story for investors since NVIDIA first announced their amazing number of chip sales and the possibility of what could happen with their GPUs, their graphic processing units, which was the beginning announcement of all of the AI development that we've seen. Investors have just learned from management teams that literally hundreds of billions of dollars have been spent in this AI infrastructure build-out. So there's very much an investor sentiment that it has to work. The market is intertwined in this development. We have two very big companies, Anthropic and OpenAI in the US, waiting to come public. Investors are looking towards those IPOs thinking this is going to be the next big thing. And again, this ecosystem now has got so many people involved that it's almost difficult, I think, for investors to envision it failing.
15: Yes. And so, you know, there's a bit of an arms race that we were alluding to a bit earlier on. Every country wants a skin in the game. It's quite hard to unwind at this point. Is that what you're saying?
4: It is hard to unwind at this point. There's so much capital that's been deployed. There's so much development that has been done and that is ongoing. And there's no real governing body to pull it back across the globe. And so I think that also is, as you said, the arms race. Everyone wants to compete to have that best model, whether it be between companies or between countries. And that is what makes it so difficult to stop at this point.
15: And Susan, just briefly, the oil price made headlines today. It's hit new highs.
4: Oil has hit new highs. We're up over $100 a barrel. This is a big reversal from where we were just a few weeks ago when we saw oil comfortably in the mid-70s. So obviously a reaction by the markets to the increased tensions and exchanges of fire between the U.S. and Iran and the various events going on in the Middle East, as we've seen in the last tensions and exchanges of fire between the U.S. and Iran and the various events going on in the Middle East.

0: is already overseeing one of the biggest changes to the iPhone in its near 20-year history. On stage at the company's annual product launch, he unveiled Apple's first foldable iPhone. The new device, called the Duo, has been years in the development and also marks a major redesign of the firm's flagship product.
1: Hello and welcome to Apple Park. I am so thrilled to be here today. Before we get going, I want to take a moment to express what an extraordinary privilege it is to represent the remarkable teams here at Apple.
0: He seems very happy to be there, doesn't he? John Ternus, speaking at that event. Joining us live now is Lily Jamali. Hi, Lily.
2: Hi there.
0: Lily, so is this a bit of a gamble for Apple? Because the smartphone, the iPhone, it's quite iconic and people are quite reliant on it.
2: It is. I mean, I think that Apple is framing this as the logical, you know, place to take the iPhone. They acknowledge it as the biggest change to the phone since it was released almost two decades ago by legendary CEO and Apple co-founder Steve Jobs. But, you know, I think they need a new form factor, as they say, and they have that. They are still making standard iPhones, and we heard about the iPhone 18 Pro and Pro Max today, but I think that this is an opportunity to really move things forward and try to remind people that Apple is a hub of innovation at a time when some people criticize them for not having had a blockbuster new product in many years.
0: So, Lily, I'm looking at the phone. It kind of reminds me of those early computer phones that my dad had, like in the 90s. It's a bit of a throwback.
2: I hadn't thought about it in those terms, actually. I love hearing feedback. I've been in the confines of Apple Park for the last several hours, so hearing real voices and real opinions is really something. But, you know, I have to say, you know, as I was hearing John Ternus talk about it, he was talking about how the engineering of the hinge was so important to create seamless opening and closing and sort of so on and so forth. But when I actually saw the phone, it actually does look seamless when you open it up. It looks like an iPad if you were just walking by it and not knowing that this was an entirely new product that Apple was releasing. It's got a pretty sizable screen when it's open, 7.6 inches. I think, you know, usages could be watching video, of course. You could read books on it. And it also kind of has this dual screen, so you can be doing multiple things at once. And it is actually the thinnest iPhone ever when it is open. So there's a lot to like. But on the other hand, I think you're going to see some compromises made with respect to camera, with respect to battery. I talked to some analysts here. They say those compromises are fairly minimal, but that is one of the things about foldable phones. And of course, there is the high price tag, which we have to talk
0: yes,
2: about.
0: I mean, it's not a cheap phone, is it, Lily? It's quite expensive. And can you imagine the insurance on it as well? Because these days, you know, Apple Care Plus is something that Apple is pushing quite a bit because their phones are expensive and you're a bit vulnerable if you walk around with one of them.
2: They are quite expensive. So $19.99 to start in terms of US dollars. But if you're in the UK, you actually will be paying £1,999 for the phone. And then prices can rise quite a lot, you know, hundreds of dollars or pounds or other currencies, because this will be available in multiple countries next month, depending on how much storage you opt to buy for the phone. So it could be more than $3,000 ultimately when all is said and done. That is a lot of money for a category that has sort of eluded consumer interest. Samsung has tried, Huawei has tried, as have others, and foldables remain just 2% of the smartphone market.
0: Okay, Lily, we'll leave you be for now. But just one word on John Ternus. Was he quite excitable? It was his first little event, right?
2: This has been the most coordinated corporate handoff I've ever seen. He seemed steady. It was all videotaped by and large. So, you know, I'm not sure how many takes he had to do, but it felt very much like a seamless handoff. Tim Cook making a brief appearance in the video very gracefully passing the baton.
0: Oh, that's very kind of Tim Cook to do that. Lily, thank you very much for joining us. Lily Jamali there at the Apple new product launch event. Well, we're going to head over to India now because a food safety crackdown in India's financial capital, Mumbai, has gone viral. Thousands of restaurant raids and photos of filthy kitchens shared widely online. The BBC's Archana Shukla met the man behind the enforcement drive, the state's new food safety regulator, who's become

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1: At the Republicans' unprecedented midterm meetup, President Trump is the star of the show, with speeches on both nights of the convention. But can he keep the focus on issues that will help GOP candidates this November? 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

0: Today's episode of Embodied contains frank discussions of sexuality. If you'd like to listen later, you can find this episode in your podcast feed, wherever you'd like to listen, or at our website, embodiedwunc.org.
1: Maybe you've seen it as a parent, or maybe you remember it from being a kid. But there's a moment early on in childhood when we start figuring out what it means to have a body and to have certain parts of a body.
2: Anyone who has raised a baby or spent a lot of time around babies, like you can literally see them figuring out, you know, how to focus their eyes, how to use their hands. So they are aware of their bodies, and they are learning that, you know, all the different parts of their bodies have sensations.
1: Sexuality educator Nadine Thornhill has been working in her field for 2 decades, and she knows that naturally and inevitably, kids develop a sense of curiosity about things like anatomy, nudity, and relationships.
2: In the same way that, you know, our emotions are part of being human and our intellect is part of being human, our sexuality is just part of being a human being. And so as their parents and caring adults, we have an opportunity to sort of help them make sense of what they're experiencing.
1: But there's a problem. As adults, we know that bodies, relationships, and sexuality quickly get complicated. And we can bring along cultural stigma and fear about these topics when we're just trying to help kids learn. So how can parents and caregivers guide kids in learning about bodies and a growing sense of sexuality without the baggage? This is Embodied, our show about identity, relationships, and health. I'm Kaya Findlay, sitting in for Anita Rao. For many parents, knowing when and how to start having age-appropriate conversations with kids about bodies is tricky and uncomfortable. That's something Nadine has thought a lot about. She has a doctorate from the Institute of Advanced Study of Human Sexuality and is one of the hosts of the web series Every Body Curious. She's seen how conversations about things like bodies, nakedness, and masturbation can be difficult for parents with young children. And she offers guidance by starting with some reassurance about kids' behavior.
2: As a sexuality educator, I would say that 90% of the questions that I get are some version of, is this normal or what is normal? Which is very understandable. You know, we live in a culture that tends to equate normal with, you know, this is good and this is okay. Normal feels very reassuring to us. And so I don't blame people for, you know, being curious or even having some anxiety about what is and isn't normal. But as a sexuality educator, I don't actually care really about what's normal. And children, like all people, are individuals. So I am going to talk about some of the characteristics or behaviors or even questions that sort of pop up maybe more frequently with kids and tweens. But I've been doing this for 20 years, and thus far, I haven't found anything about sexuality that everyone experiences, nor have I discovered anything that only one person has experienced. So outside of something that might be symptomatic of a health issue, whether what your child is doing, whether it falls into this sort of umbrella of like, quote unquote, normal, is less concerning to me than whether or not the education and information that we're sharing with our kids are helping them learn more about who they are and whether or not it's helping them grow into the people that they eventually want to become.
1: Mm-hmm. And can you describe a little bit about like what kind of development is happening in terms of sexuality and health before we reach puberty? I think, you know, we associate learning about our bodies and like exploring relationships with those puberty and teenage years. And so what is happening before that?
2: Yes. Let's talk about, you know, our littles. So our babies and our preschoolers, because so much is happening with them developmentally. One of the things is that they are literally learning their bodies. So in terms of sexuality specifically, a lot of babies can feel their genitals. Those are parts of their bodies. And they can certainly, if they are seeing children, they can see those parts of their bodies. And so even with babies, we may see them touching genitals or discovering that, yeah, there are certain sensations that they might find pleasing or comforting. So, you know, something like masturbation is not uncommon for babies and very young children. it doesn't necessarily have the same erotic connotation that it does when an adult does it. It's more just, oh, thing that feels good in my body, I will do that. When children are very young, they are actually starting to pick up on lessons around consent, because consent is something that we practice anytime that we are interacting with other people. So even something as simple as, you know, when you may take your child to someone else's home for a play date, if that's something you're doing, if you ring that apartment buzzer or knock on the door and wait to be let in, that's a form of practicing consent. They're also observing relationships. Any child who is living in a home where they have two parents, they are watching a model of romance and relationship negotiations. So many things are happening for kids, but yeah, they're just learning. They're like little sponges. Something else specifically that often happens related to sexuality is that many preschoolers are at an age where either in their own home or in the community, they will be seeing people who are pregnant. They may have a sibling on the way, or they have a friend who has a sibling on the way, or a new baby cousin. So this is often where children will first start to ask that question. Where do babies come from? Where did I come from? And so, yeah, we may be having those really preliminary conversations about what is sex and other ways that, you know, we may be bringing babies into our families, which could also include things like adoption or surrogacy, IVF, all sorts of things. And then with slightly older children and tweens, they're starting to, you know, be able to sort of recognize and identify social norms and patterns around things like romance and desirability. Many children, not all, but a lot of children will be early in puberty. And so, again, you know, conversations about periods and discharge and ejaculation. It's a lot of fluid discussions that, mm-hmm. you know, can start happening there, because those will be happening also, you know, early changes to the body. So, you know, things like body hair and pubic hair and breast budding, also for, you know, trans and other gender nonconforming youth, gender affirming care may start to include things like puberty blockers. Some of the older kids, so we're thinking, you know, 10, 11, 12, they may start to be curious about sex for pleasure, sex in the context of a relationship, sex as, you know, something beyond just how we make babies. And it's rare, but statistically, we do know that some youth will have some sort of first sexual experience with a partner as young as 12, which I know for a lot of people seems incredibly young. It did for me when I learned it, but I think it's important for us to just be aware that that is a possibility for some youth.
1: I think that's a really nice, yeah, overview of all the things to look out for, and especially what you were saying about for young kids, it's not necessarily always erotic. Like, these behaviors aren't necessarily explicitly connected to sex when kids are really young, but they are just doing that learning. And before we talk about some of the like healthy conversations about sexuality and talk about some of those scenarios that you mentioned are pretty common, I want to acknowledge the fact that many parents are coming to this topic with a lot of fear. Like, what if I'm not protecting my kid? Or what if my kid is doing something inappropriate and I'm not getting a handle on it? So how do you think parents can recognize that fear and discomfort and concerns about normalcy exist, but then get grounded before trying to have conversations with their kid about bodies, anatomy, and behavior?
2: Yeah, absolutely. So I am, in addition to being a sex educator, I am a parent. I'm almost two decades into parenting now. And so I have a lot of empathy for my fellow parents. And I just want to assure folks that a lot of us, myself included, and this is my job, come to this with some degree of anxiety. We still live in a culture that in many ways teaches us that sex is this incredibly dangerous, volatile thing, that if we get it wrong, that, you know, it'll be an absolute disaster. And certainly there are people who will use sex and sexuality in an abusive way to harm other people. So yes, I understand where the anxiety comes from, but there are a couple of things that I want to just reassure parents with. If you are coming from a place of love and care and concern, it is highly unlikely that you are going to inadvertently do or say something that will irrevocably harm your child. This is not to say that you won't make mistakes. You almost certainly will, because we all do as parents. And with that, I will just remind folks that taking accountability, apologizing when we realize that we, you know, maybe got something wrong, making amends with our children is something that is possible. And something that I always encourage folks to do is to think of these, not just conversations, but just sex education in our homes, which is conversations, which is what we're modeling, which is asking our children questions and learning from them. If we try to think of it as just threads that are woven into sort of the fabric of our overall relationship with our children, rather than this is the conversation that I must have at this one time and I gotta nail it because I got one shot, that can take a lot of the pressure off. You can always come back and talk about something again and again and again as your children are getting older. If you realize that, you know, you said something and later on you learn, you get more information, you're like, oh, well, don't love the way I handled that the first time. Try again.
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1: This is Embodied. I'm Kaya Findlay, sitting in for Anita Rao. A heads up that this episode features frank discussions about sex and sexuality. If you'd like to listen later, you can find this conversation in our podcast feed. Today, we're exploring how to guide kids through their early exploration of bodies and relationships. It's common for kids to be exploring their anatomy, picking up on lessons of consent, and internalizing social norms from an early age. But it's not always easy for parents and caregivers to figure out when and how to talk about these topics, and to teach important boundaries as kids grow and develop. That's something that sexuality educator Nadine Thornhill helps with. Nadine holds a doctorate in education from the Institute for Advanced Study of Human Sexuality and is one of the hosts of the web series Everybody Curious. Nadine has 2 decades of experience in her field and has lots of advice for dealing with common scenarios that come up in childhood, like how and when to intervene if your kid discovers their genitals and starts touching them at home or in public.
2: So I'll give you sort of ideally what would happen. So yeah, you know, you might have a very young child who is, you know, just fiddling with their vulva or their penis while they're, you know, say like watching TV in a shared family space. And that's something where you can, you know, if you have the wherewithal, just kind of calmly say, hey, if you'd like to touch your vulva or your penis, that's fine, but that's private. So that means that that's something that we do in our room, please. And, you know, redirect them, let them know they can go to their room. For young children, as anyone who has or has had young children is probably aware, sometimes you have to do that redirection many, many, many, many times before it seems to stick. So please don't feel badly or think that, you know, you're not doing enough if you've told them once or twice or even three times and you're like, oh my gosh, I have to keep reminding them. But you can just sort of say it matter-of-factly and building in that affirming piece that it's okay to do this. However, here's where it's appropriate to do this. When they are older, you know, depending on what kind of a body they have, it may be a conversation around, okay, there are fluids in places that I would rather not there be fluids. And at that point, you know, you can also sort of think about how your child may feel if you directly call them out on masturbating. So, you know, it may be something where you're like, okay, there's a lot of dried crustiness on sheets or laundry that I don't want to deal with or touch. But I know my child will not appreciate me saying, hey, when you're masturbating, like I know you're masturbating, could you please wash your sheets? You can just say, let's have a conversation about laundry. I think you're old enough to start doing your own laundry now. And maybe you just show them how to do laundry. Mm. And that's the conversation. Mm-hmm. And then, yeah, by the time, you know, they're sort of past their tween years, generally speaking, it's not going to be an issue for the most part. Teenagers don't want you to know. And will be discreet. Now, again, that can vary. You know, there may be some youth because of certain developmental characteristics, you know, be it disabilities or neurodivergence, which is also a form of disability. Yeah, it may just take them longer to sort of understand those social norms. And so, again, it may just go back to sort of the redirection around that. And yeah, so that those are some ways that conversation can change over time. And it also may happen that if you come across this and you weren't prepared or you were, you know, it just happened on a day when you were exhausted or, you know, you just weren't at your peak parentally and you're just like, you know, you do the big gasp or you're like, what are you doing? Again, you can just come back when you have calmed down and been like, that is not how I wanted to react to that. I'm sorry. Mm. That was inappropriate. It wasn't wrong for you to touch your body. I would just prefer that you do that in your room, or that is something that in our family we do in our room when we're alone.
1: Mm-hmm. Yeah, I think that's so important to think about that line between setting boundaries and talking about what's private, but also not introducing the shame or creating this idea that the behavior is bad in itself. And so I'd love to hear like how parents can like keep walking that line in a different scenario, like maybe where kids are not only exploring their own bodies, but they're exploring other people's bodies. And like playing doctor is a really common example of this, so where kids might explore each other's bodies. And I definitely remember there was a game that I would play with a friend in elementary school. I was probably 6 or 7, where a big part of the game involved taking off all of our clothes. And we were like, yep, this is part of the game. But in a scenario like that, like, is there a time when parents should intervene and what would that look like?
2: This can be a hard one. First of all, this is a common thing that children often do because they're curious. And so, again, if you have the opportunity to sort of, you know, take a few breaths, make sure that you feel grounded, again, you can affirm the desire and the curiosity while sort of correcting the behavior. So, you know, something like telling your kid, you know what, it is okay to be curious about bodies. But in our home, we don't show our penises or our vulvas or our genitals to our guests. And we don't ask our guests to take off their clothes. And something else you could offer is you can ask your child if they might like to try and find a book to learn and read about bodies. There are so many books available on the market today that are geared towards preschoolers and school age children about different types of bodies and what they look like. And they have, you know, very child appropriate illustrations where, yeah, they can see like a full body and bodies of different sizes and shapes and whatnot. So, you know, giving them a different outlet so that they can get sort of the information that they're looking for in a more socially appropriate way.
1: Mm-hmm. That's interesting of like, yeah, the social appropriateness of these conversations, because some things it mm-hmm. seems like it's more okay when the kid is little and it's obvious they're learning. But then there gets to be a point where maybe it's not socially acceptable for a kid to be running around naked anymore, for instance. Like, how do you know when that point is to start talking to your kid about that?
2: That is so socially and culturally dependent. So that's something where I think you can use a principle I call own your values. We all sort of have specific boundaries and norms within our home, which may or may not be different than sort of the social norms in the larger community. For example, if you live in a home where your value is nudity is something that I'm comfortable with in this home, then you can say that to your child by owning your values using an I statement or a we statement or an our statement. You could say, in our home, if you want to walk around without clothes on, that is fine. However, when we have company, we wear our clothes. Or when we have company, we cover our genitals and our breasts. Similarly, you know, if for whatever reason you encounter a situation where, you know, say you're at the playground and your very young child, you know, just decides, okay, I'm going to take off all my clothes because I'm hot, or I just prefer not wearing clothes right now. Again, you can collect them and redress them and explain to them, when we are out in public, we wear our clothes. They might start having questions, or even better, you could even ask them, why do you think some people are comfortable being naked around their family, but not out in public? Or why do you think some families are comfortable with nudity in the home and other families are not? What do you think about that? And get them to start thinking about it. It's a way to encourage them to start developing their own set of sexual values and ethics and morals.
1: I like that of having them be part of the conversations rather than you're giving them a talk. Like they're allowed to ask questions and respond and think about things for themselves. And I think that that relates to this question I had about how I've heard this fear about sexual education, that if you tell kids about something, especially something pleasurable, like they'll just want to do it. So I'm curious, like, do you have advice for parents who want to support their kids' healthy relationship with their body, but maybe are worried about giving their kid too much information or information that isn't age appropriate?
2: Yes, absolutely. So I'm going to sort of reiterate something that I said earlier, that if you are a loving, caring, conscientious parent, which I find that most parents who are grappling with this question of like, oh my gosh, what if I say too much, typically are, it's unlikely that if you do offer too much information, which I will acknowledge that can happen, I am not concerned that it's going to be too much information in the sense that, you know, your 8-year-old comes to you and says something like, what does sex mean? And then somehow you're inadvertently going to, you know, be like, oh, let's check out OnlyFans or something that would be completely inappropriate and scarring. You might over-explain something, or you might say something that your child finds intriguing. And so that might be surprising, but oftentimes, you know, children can still understand the difference between, ooh, that might be fun one day, and oh, I'm not doing this now. And I'll use driving as an example. Not only do we talk to children about cars when they're young, we give them toy cars to play with if they are car enthusiasts. Many of us put children in cars and they watch us drive. And a lot of children think that, you know, cars are incredibly fun. And they very much look forward to being able to drive one day. But we are rarely concerned that, oh, well, they're just going to like grab my keys and try to drive my car. They don't do that.
8: Mm-hmm.
2: And so, yeah, you know, some TMI, some over-explaining, getting a little ahead of yourself, you know, it might be surprising to your child. It might be intriguing. It might be confusing. It might even be off-putting to them. But if your overall relationship with your child is one of love and care and concern, these, you know, sort of gaffes in your sexual education, it's unlikely to fundamentally harm them. I would say at worst, it just might be very awkward. And again, it might be something you have to come back to.
1: So in this conversation, we've been talking about supporting kids in developing a healthy relationship with their body and growing sense of sexuality. Nadine, you mentioned that over your 20 years as a sexuality educator, you have reassured parents over and over that the range of what's considered normal is very wide. Are there any particular red flag behaviors that parents and guardians can look out for that show that something is wrong, like given the fact that so much is normal and is okay?
2: So there are a few things that I would advise parents to look out for. And actually, the first one has to do not with your child's behavior, but with people who may be in your child's life, specifically other adults or people who are older than your child. So even, say, teenagers, whatnot. One red flag is an adult or an older person who is sort of constantly seeking opportunities to create closeness with your child, especially alone. Now, I want to emphasize this is different than a good friend or another family member who is spending time with you and also sort of includes your child in that socialization. But yeah, someone who is just really trying to build like an independent relationship with your child and pulling them away from you, that's something to watch out for and be conscious of. So things to look out for in your child, and just be aware of, be curious and probe. Any sudden changes in your child's behavior that doesn't seem to have an explanation. So if you're suddenly noticing like this sudden increase in maybe anger and aggression or unusual shyness, or if they seem to have regressed, that they're acting younger or babyish. Now, none of these in and of themselves are only signs that your child may be the victim of abuse. These can all just be signs that your child may be like distressed or going through transition. But again, if you know there's sort of no other explanation, something to be curious about. Another flag is what is often described as unusual sexual behavior. And again, I think this is the fear, is like when parents are like, well, what's normal and what's not? So unusual sexual behavior would be something that seems like a compulsive inability to redirect something like masturbation when asked. If it's like, yeah, you know, my 8-year-old is generally able to meet my requests when I ask them to redirect behavior, but suddenly they are constantly touching themselves, that might be a sign of something. And then I just want to talk about some protective factors that we can offer our children. Sexual abusers and sexual predators tend to prey on children that they perceive as very vulnerable and who are more naive, who are less educated, and who they perceive as being much less capable of reporting to a trusted adult. So even something as simple as teaching your child the proper names for all of their body parts, including their genitals, and creating an environment where those are terms they just use comfortably in your home. Again, helping them both practice consent and modeling consent. So even things as simple as you allow your child to decide how they want to show and receive affection from other adults. You talk to your child and encourage them to practice consent, you know, when they're playing with their friends or their siblings. Things like that are things that can help protect them and make them less of a target for abusers and predators. It also means that they have more capacity to be able to report if someone does touch them or engages with them in an inappropriate way.
1: Mm-hmm. Yeah, that's all great information to have. So to close this conversation, I'd love to talk about how, like, It's great when you feel like you have a good understanding of your child's behaviors, how to have good conversations, how to make sure that they feel safe and you feel good about that. But then there's the world that you create at home, and then there's the world that they go out into. Like, they might meet friends whose families aren't as open about sexuality. They might discover porn on their own. They might pick up different things at school. So why is it important for parents to still lay this groundwork, have these healthy conversations with their kids, even if they can't control society and what might happen in the future and what they can't control?
2: Yeah. I think one of the most important benefits of being that parent or caring adult who, you know, does as much as they can to let their child know that, hey, sex and sexuality is part of what we talk about. This is on the table in our relationship, is that for many, many kids, as they get older, as they move into their teen years, you know, even when they're tweens, there is often this sort of move away from parents towards, you know, friends or online information in terms of learning about sex and sexuality. But if you've laid that groundwork, what a lot of youth will say is that they know that if and when they need guidance, reassurance from a parent, that they can still go to that parent. You can continue to ask your children, you know, these non-judgmental questions from a place of curiosity about sexuality at any time. So, for example, you have a teen and they have a phone, and you're wondering to yourself, oh, okay, is porn happening? You may not ask them directly, hey, are you watching porn on your phone? They might tell you if they are, but there's a good chance that they won't. But something you could say to them is, hey, I read an article, or I was talking to some of my friends about online porn. I was wondering, do you have any thoughts about that? And they may very well be like, no, but you've put it in their head. When we ask a question, it's very difficult for the person to not at least think about it in some way. And so I would say, as our kids are getting older and older, oftentimes less sort of telling and imparting information and more asking questions and encouraging our kids to just think about it. Even if they don't articulate to you what they're thinking in that moment, you are still signaling to them that, hey, these are things that I am willing to talk about. I care about what you think. I care about how you feel, and they can still come to you. And they are also more likely to think about the things that their friends are telling them and the things that they're reading on the internet if you are sort of encouraging them to approach these topics with that sort of curiosity.
1: That was sexuality educator Nadine Thornhill. Just ahead, we'll hear a writer's reflections on the different messages she got from home life, school, and society at large about her body and desires as a girl, and what she's done to unpack those messages as an adult. Please stay with us.
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1: This is Embodied. I'm Kaya Findlay, sitting in for Anita Rao. This part of the conversation contains frank discussions of sex and sexuality. If you'd like to listen later, you can find this episode in our podcast feed. We're talking about how a healthy understanding of bodies and relationships starts in childhood, when parents and caregivers can help guide and support their kids, and set the foundation for them to feel empowered and safe in their sexuality when they are older. Because at some point in childhood, many of us hear messages that certain parts of our bodies are bad, wrong, or shameful.
12: I remember when I first would go into school and go into the changing rooms, I didn't have body shame. I didn't think to worry about, you know, shuffling into my swimming costume underneath my towel, but I would see what the other girls were doing. And that sense of body shame very much came from school and seeing how other people behaved around their bodies.
1: That's writer Tyler Weatherall. Several years ago, Tyler got curious about why parts of her adult sexuality felt shameful, despite being otherwise consenting and enjoyable. She ended up tracing the source of that shame back to her childhood and started asking other people about their early formative experiences with bodies and desire. From a lot of research and conversation, she found that what starts early in life as shame around bodies can grow into our adolescence into shame around sex and sexuality, and that impacts how we form healthy relationships with others and ourselves. Tyler wove these findings into her recent novel, Amphibian, which is about two tween girls exploring desire and friendship. Many of the events in the characters' lives are inspired by the stories Tyler heard from real people. Contributing host Allison Berenger spoke with Tyler about her experience digging into childhood feelings of desire and shame, and what we can learn from what she found. It all started several years ago, when Tyler was in her late 20s.
12: I had gone to a party, and I'd picked up a guy, and I'd had a one-night stand. And everything about this one-night stand was, you know, he was a gentleman, it was my choice, I wanted it, he messaged me afterwards. It all was like a really nice one-night stand. And then that weekend I went to see my mom, and I found that I felt like I'd done something wrong, and I couldn't understand it. I had acted on my desires, and yet I still felt ashamed. All those years, you know, into adulthood, when there was really nothing wrong with what was happening. And I sat down with my mom, and me and her are very close. We were sitting on the beach in Cornwall where she lived. And I told her the story about it. And I was like, I just don't understand this. And we had this really wonderful conversation about her experiences as well in the 60s and how there was such a big difference between the idea of liberation and actually being liberated and feeling liberated to act on your desires. And after that conversation, it just stayed with me. And I really wanted to get to understand why shame and desire are so entwined in a woman's idea of sexuality. And the book project initially was me working backwards through my experiences, trying to find the meeting point of when shame first became the sort of, you know, unwelcome bedfellow of desire. And I found I had to go all the way back to girlhood, to preteen experiences, to really find that meeting point and to understand it. And then as I was working on it, I would tell women what I was working on. I'd say, I'm working on this book that's exploring how we come to understand our sense of desire as women. And I'd find that when I spoke to people about this, they would just start telling me their own stories, their own experiences of the first time they'd ever felt a sense of desire, the first time they'd ever had an orgasm, the first time they'd ever masturbated. And so often when these conversations began, the women I would speak to would say, I've actually never talked about this before. And they would share these incredible stories that were so formative and so important to their understanding of their adult sexuality, and yet were absent from their own story of selfhood, because these early memories take place before we feel like we're meant to feel those feelings, before we're meant to feel desiring, before we're meant to be sexually exploratory. Mm. And because of that, they're kind of banished from our memories.
13: I want to go back a bit to your own childhood experience and some of the memories that started coming up for you. So as you kind of started digging into memories of your own early childhood, what kind of kid were you when it came to your own curiosity about sexuality?
12: I was always very in touch with my sense of sexuality, even, you know, before I knew how to, you know, knew what that was, before I could give it a name. I don't remember the first time I made myself orgasm, only that it was something I always knew how to do. And it wasn't connected to sex. I didn't know what sex was, but I knew that if I sat in this certain way and I kind of wriggled about in a certain way, I could make this feeling come. And the feeling was amazing. It was like a wave passing through me. And, you know, my first memories of this experience were that I thought that I had a superpower, that I was the only girl in the whole world who knew how to do this. And it was incredible. And it was like magic. And then at some point later, I think I started to have a sense that maybe it's something I shouldn't be doing. Mm-hmm. And I don't know where that came from. I don't remember. And I started to worry that maybe I was sick. And I remember trying to come up with ways to tell my mom so she could take me to the doctor and make sure I was okay. Mm. And luckily I never did, because I would never have lived that down. That would have been like one of those family stories that were told again and again and again. Though my mom would have been hilarious about it, because she was always very open, and she would have been a great person to talk to and reassure me.
13: Mm-hmm. You know, you're talking about how it felt good, but then you had some sense that maybe there was something wrong. Were there any moments that made you feel like, oh, this isn't something that I should be doing?
12: I think once I realized what it was, so at some point I heard a girl at school use the word masturbation, and I remember distinctly going home and looking it up in the dictionary, and the kind of penny dropped, like, oh, wow, this is what's going on. And I also realized in the context in which it had been said at school, which was in this context of teasing, like, ew, gross, she masturbates, you know, in that kind of language, that it was something that girls weren't meant to do. And yet it's expected of boys. And so for women that are sexually exploratory at that age, you really feel like you're doing something very wrong and something that makes you an outlier amongst your peers. And I think a lot of the shame begins there.
13: I want to go back to something that you said about your mom. You mentioned that she's really open. What kind of conversations did you have with your mom about bodies and sexuality when you were a kid?
12: My mom was great. She was always so open with us and very much a feminist, and very much encouraged us to embrace our bodies. And I think the first time that we had conversations around sex, I remember it happening that my brother had asked something like, what are tampons and where do I have to put them? And at that point, mom was like, okay, some sex education needs to happen. And she told him about sex. And then he told my sister, it was like, ew, no way. And we all sort of, you know, all hell broke loose in the household. And she decided she needed to like clarify some things. And I remember it happening in the bath. Mom would always be in the bath for hours. She loved taking these long Sunday baths, and she'd eat mangoes and read the newspaper, and we'd come and sit on the floor next to the bath and chat to her as kids. I remember it happening there, and she figured that each of us at our respective ages would understand the right amount for our age. And she told us about the very basics of sex. I never thought it was gross. I always was just like intrigued. Then later, I remember telling a friend, I'd be like, do you know what sex is? And this friend said, no. And so I was too embarrassed to say out loud. So I wrote it down on a piece of paper. I don't think it was very clear, but whatever it was, her mom later called my mom and was upset about what I had shared, because we were very young at this point. So again, there's that message that, you know, this is secret, it shouldn't be talked about. But none of that messaging came through my household. Like, all of that came later, and it came through the world outside of the household.
13: Yeah, I want to ask you more about this messaging from the world outside your home, because it sounds like it was really different from the positive way that your mom talked about bodies and pleasure. Looking back now, are there any moments where those societal messages were especially loud?
12: Yeah, there's one memory that stands out. And I was 13, and I'd already kissed a couple boys, but it was all like really new and exciting. And I was at the school disco, and there was a new boy, and I kind of march over to him, precocious and confident, and ask him to dance. And we dance, and he asks if I want to get off, which in England is making out. And we do, but everybody's watching, and I'm a bit embarrassed. I'm like, should we go somewhere else? And we go into like the little like janitor's closet or something like that. And we have this like, you know, snogging is what they call it in England. But I remember so clearly, I was finding the whole thing just delicious and hot. And it wasn't about him. He was kind of irrelevant. It was more about my, like, my desiring body and its potential and everything that lay ahead of me. And that's what I remember feeling, was this kind of excitement about how good it felt to be in my body and how excited I was. And that weekend, he called the house. It's the 90s. And we chatted and he asked me to be his girlfriend. And I said no, because as far as I was concerned, I just discovered kissing. There was so much more to do. I didn't want a boyfriend. And then the next day, he asked me to be his girlfriend. And I said no, because as far as I was concerned, I just discovered kissing. There was so much more to do. I didn't.

0: when you started digging into childhood moments that shaped your sense of sexuality. But you also asked other people about their experiences. I'm curious what other kinds of stories you heard, both positive and negative.
1: I loved these stories so much. There was just so many, there were so many wonderful stories. One of my favorites was that whenever she had an orgasm, she would see horses galloping. One girl who learned how to make herself orgasm on the playground using what was a very complicated process in the parallel bars. And her nanny at some point realized what she was doing. And rather than tell her off, her nanny was like, "Well, you know, this is a really great thing, but it's for everyone to discover for themselves when the time comes." And so for this girl, rather than it being, you know, "I'm bad, I'm wrong, I shouldn't be doing this," for her, she had this incredible secret. And what I found so interesting about her story was that she went on to have what she felt was a very decisive relationship to her adult sexuality, like a sense of control over it. And then another friend who I talked to, and whose story was just heartbreaking, in that she had discovered how to orgasm very young and had no idea it was anything to do with sex, no idea that it was in any way something you should be ashamed of. And then at some point, someone at school, one of the teachers, observed what she was doing. And rather than have that kind of quiet, informed chat about, "Hey, you know, maybe this is something that's nothing wrong with what you're doing, but we just don't do it in front of everybody else," a guidance counselor was called in and her parents were called in. And the assumption was that she was being molested and that that was the only way she could possibly have access to knowing about this part of her body, or to having discovered this part of her body, was if something, you know, truly terrible was happening. And she didn't come out of that experience understanding anything apart from that what she was doing was bad and wrong. And so you think about like these different ways that we can come to understand our bodies, and if it comes with social censure and if it comes with trauma, that can be really damaging for the rest of our lives.
0: And I'm curious, you know, after having all these experiences with other people about early sexuality and hearing so many of them tell you, "Oh my gosh, I've never shared this before," do you think that there's a place where we can share these stories? Like, how can we bring these stories more into conversations?
1: I think empowering us to talk about them the way that I felt empowered to talk about sex with my mom, how do we create that feeling for young people in any space that they need to talk about sex in? I think sex education has really failed us. I think about what we were taught about sex at school, and which was all about fear. And, you know, the very important lesson, of course, you know, don't get pregnant, you know, be educated about STIs. But no one ever tells you the other stuff. No one ever tells you that it should feel good. And I think, like, if some of the conversations around sex were more pleasure inclusive, we'd go on to have much greater sexual confidence. And our pleasure literacy would help inform our decisions as we grow older. And I just think about the ways in which we could be educated to understand our bodies, to talk about our bodies, to talk about pleasure, to talk about readiness, not this sort of theory, not this kind of abstract. And I have no idea how you have those conversations with young people about it. But I really think if we started those conversations earlier, that we'd go on to be able to have those conversations later in life. And I've got to believe that we can do a better job at this.
0: So we started out our conversation with the story that you told about sitting on the beach with your mom, trying to make sense of this, you know, kind of totally reasonable, great one-night stand where afterwards you kind of felt like you had done something wrong. And I'm curious if you could go back to that moment, maybe what you could offer your younger self in terms of like how to have that experience in a way that just feels really good.
1: Oh, I love that. I think the process of unlearning takes a really long time. And so when you feel like you've done something wrong, it's because you've internalized a message from somewhere outside of yourself, from a society that's still trying to undo, you know, decades, centuries of misogyny. And when you feel like you've done something wrong, listen to that and then tell yourself, "I have no reason to feel like I've done anything wrong." And keep working every time that shame rears its head to undo it.

0: And it's a process of reiteration. I have chosen what I want. I have felt embodied in my desire. I had a wonderful time and I feel good. And maybe we can just train our bodies and our minds to be in better sync, and we can train ourselves to unlearn that toxic messaging. And I think also when it still comes up, giving ourselves a break, because it is so, so entangled in every, you know, as we've been seeing from the earliest stages with young girls' stories about masturbation to first experiences with boys at school discos to teen experiences that, you know, maybe going too far to adults' experiences with one night stands. Like throughout our lives, we have experienced the same story, the same messaging everywhere. And I think seeing it as a process rather than something's going to happen overnight, but something we can keep working at over time. And how empowering would that be for everybody if we felt more in touch with our bodies and less shame as we move through the world?
1: Thanks to Allison Behringer for hosting that segment with writer Tyler Weatherall. You can find out more about Tyler and our other guest, sexuality educator Nadine Thornhill, at our website, embodiedwunc.org. Today's episode of Embodied was produced by me, Kaya Findlay, and edited by Amanda Magnus. Wilson Sayre also provided editorial input. Adesina Newkirk is our intern, and Jenny Lawson is our technical director. Quilla wrote our theme music. This program is recorded at the American Tobacco Historic District. WUNC is a broadcast service of the University of North Carolina at Chapel Hill. I'm Kaya Findlay, sitting in for host Anita Rao.
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5: Hey, I'm Tom Power. Welcome to Q. If you turn on the TV these days, if you watch sports for even like a couple of seconds, you've probably seen ads for sports betting or online gambling. I mean, you or someone you know probably has placed a bet, or you might even know someone who's gotten in over their heads. So, there's one Canadian TV icon who's been paying attention to these ads. Rick Campanelli, or Rick the Temp, who you might know as the clean-cut, you know, good dude on Much Music during the glory days. He came into our studio for his first sit-down interview about his new book and revealed that whole time on Much Music, on ET Canada, he struggled with a very serious gambling addiction. So Rick will be here to tell you his incredible story and what goes through his mind when he sees those ads on TV. All that coming up on Q.

0: You're listening to Q from CBC on public radio in the United States and across North America on Sirius XM 169. My name is Tom Power. All right, so let's take you back to 1997. Donovan Bailey and Michael Johnson are racing to see who is the fastest man in the world. Mordecai Richler just won the Giller Prize for Barney's version. Ralph Klein just won his 8th majority government in Alberta. I did some Wikipedia-ing. But when you turn on the radio, you start to learn that a new phenomenon of music is starting to take over the world. So you turn on Much Music and you see Rick Campanelli, this young VJ from Canada who's been sent to New York to investigate.
1: Yes, we love them. They're great. They are so great.
2: What is it about the Backstreet Boys that
1: they're,
2: you love?
1: They're cute and they know how to sing.
2: Check this out. We got an interview with the band.
1: Yes. For you out there.
2: We'll be back with it after this.
1: Thank you.
0: I mean, it's hard to beat "They're Cute and They Know How to Sing." Honestly, like, what else do you need, really? If you were anywhere near Canadian cable TV in the late 90s, if you had the faintest interest in music, Much Music was the channel that kept you in the loop. Not just about boy bands, but also rock and punk and kind of knew everything. Now, if you're not as familiar, Much Music was Canada's answer to MTV. And if you're listening to this in your 20s, Much Music played music videos pretty much all day long on the TV. It was like TikTok, but longer, and there was this thing called B44. Anyway, back in those days of Much Music, Rick Campanelli, or Rick the Temp, was in the middle of all of it. And if you don't know the lore, Rick the Temp was called Rick the Temp because he was originally hired as part of a contest Much Music held to give, you know, a young fan across the country a shot to work for Much Music. So Rick Campanelli has a new memoir. And in it, he tells the story of how he turned that temp job into an on-air job, eventually to a very successful TV career that continues to this day. He's one of the co-hosts of the highly rated national, you know, breakfast television. But yeah, you pick up Rick Campanelli's new book and you expect to hear about all that stuff, the Backstreet Boys, you know, behind the scenes at Much. But here's something you're probably not expecting, something he reveals in the memoir that no one really knew about publicly. Rick had an extremely serious gambling addiction. And as you'll hear, it led to some pretty scary places. Bookies, organized crime, even being arrested on a flight to the U.S. Rick's book is called Tempted. It's out now. A couple of weeks ago, Rick Campanelli came into the studio. It was his first big sit-down interview about the book, the first time he's really told his story. I'm really grateful that Rick came in. I think you're going to find that even though there is some kind of dark subject matter here about addiction, the Rick the Temp that you might know from Much Music is still there. Positive, kind, sincere. All shines through. Here's our conversation.
3: Yes, we did it, Tom. We're here.
0: We just met for the first time last month.
3: Yes, that's right.
0: I remember we were outside.
3: Yeah. I was walking by doing something in this building.
0: Yeah, Price is Right.
3: For the Price is Right Canada Tonight and for BET in the morning.
0: Yeah.
3: And you were just strolling around getting some fresh air, apparently.
0: I was. Oh, no, I was going to meet my wife, who she was bringing the baby in to see everybody at the CBC. And I have to say, I played it cool.
3: Yeah. I played it cool, too. I'm a big fan.
0: Oh, buddy, come on.
3: Listen
0: you
3: to you
0: understand?
3: Daily.
0: I saw that when it came
3: you
0: out.
3: You did?
0: Like, yeah, 100%.
3: Oh, close to 30 years ago. Can I just say, well, first of all, the old M-shaped logo that Much had before MTV came down on us to get rid of it. And then that hair. Look, we're just going back this old footage here. The hair, the oversized shirts and pants that I used to wear. It was a time.
0: And what was going through your head watching that just then?
3: What an innocent, creative time it was. We got to do whatever we wanted to do. Even when we went to New York, we got to ask the questions that we wanted to ask the fans of the bands. And we got to do that in the environment as well, in Toronto. We said, this is what we want to do. And the producer said, along with us, yeah, let's do that. These days, I don't think you can get away with much of that.
0: No, I'm an AI.
3: Yeah, you're AI right now.
0: I am right now. Yeah, yeah. They sub me out. So this is all programmed.
3: Man, they're doing a good job in 2026.
0: Yeah, they program the questions in, and I just take care of it.
3: The real Tom's back home.
0: Having a few drinks.
3: Oh, there you go.
0: Before we get going, I do need to say this. I was excited to read the book. I said this to you when I came in. I was excited to read the book. I was excited for a few nostalgic Much Music stories and about Entertainment Tonight Canada. There aren't a lot of people who have done the jobs that we have done. So I was excited about reading the behind the scenes.
3: Yeah.
0: And I was absolutely not expecting the story to also be about a very, very serious gambling addiction.
3: Yes.
0: That you hid for an extremely long time, that led you to very, very dark corners of Toronto and Canada and the U.S. and got you in a lot of trouble.
3: It really did.
0: We're going to talk a little bit about that story later, but can I just ask, like, how are you feeling right now, even knowing that we're going to talk about it? Why did you want to write about any of this?
3: You know, I consider myself to be an open book, you know, ever since the first day I went on air, and I have been, with 95% of the things I go through.
0: Yeah, because I must have watched or read 10 or 12 long-form interviews with you before I came, like big hour, an hour and a half long ones.
3: You got a lot out of me, right, in those interviews.
0: But you don't mention it once.
3: I don't mention this. I was really ashamed and embarrassed that I was deep in that world. I still have an addiction to gambling, and I'm still, you know, working through battling it, and you know, with the help of my wife Angie and my family, of course. But now I have a son who's 21, who's getting into that world that I was into when I was that age, and that's scary.
0: What
3: especially
0: world?
3: the online gambling.
0: Oh, he's doing a little bit of sports gambling.
3: The online gambling. He's got it under control right now, and I thought I had it under control, but you can always lose control in that world of gambling. Especially when it's so easily accessible on our phones, and you take your phone with you wherever you go, and you insert a credit card number or whatever way you want that organization to take your money.
0: I've done it. I've done it too. You know. So did you write this as a bit of a warning to him, or
3: bit of a warning to him and all the young people out there that may not have as much control? It wasn't as accessible back in the day that I first started doing it. You know, we had bookies and we had numbers that we'd call up and we'd talk to the shady characters on the other end to put our bets through. So I just don't want Noah, my son, or my other two younger sons, or any of the young generation out there that can get easily addicted to something. I don't want them going down those roads that I did. It's scary.
0: So let's build to that moment. Let's build to when the gambling addiction starts coming your way. But let's talk a little bit about your career as well, and because they kind of go in tandem. So you start out, even when you're a little kid, you're kind of gambling with your friends.
3: I am.
0: 25 cents, 50 cents here and there. Yeah.
3: We were sitting around a table like this. My older brothers would take their friends down to the basement, the dungeon, and they play all sorts of card games. I wasn't allowed to play at first. I can just watch from the stairs. They're playing guts, they're playing poker, they're playing all sorts of games that I was so interested in, watching from the stairs. And then one day, I got to play along as well. It was for pennies and nickels, but it still started, I think, the addiction.
0: Is it the kind of thing, like I've had folks who've struggled with drug addiction or alcoholism that tell me that, like, from the very first sip, they knew. Matthew Perry told me that. Like,
3: yeah.
0: He knew immediately. He was like, oh, I love this too much. This is going to be a problem for me.
3: Wow.
0: You know? Did you feel something, when you look back now, where you're like, oh, I may, even as a little boy, may have liked this a bit too much?
3: Well, there are very vivid stories that I can tell you that, yes, once I got my foot in the door of that world, I loved it. I wanted more of it for sure.
0: Yeah.
3: My next door neighbor, she's passed now. She was like a grandmother to us. Her name was Helen. Well, she had this slot machine that was right on her bar in her rec room, and we'd go down there with our pennies and nickels, and I would play that slot machine, the one-arm bandit, as a kid. You know, you're allowed to as a kid. You're not going into a casino.
0: Yeah.
3: You're allowed to at your next door neighbor's house, who's like a grandmother to you. And receiving a roulette wheel for Christmas one year from our parents, the kids and like my older siblings, and I played with this roulette wheel. We'd set up the table, and it was like gambling for kids, but we weren't gambling like with money. We were gambling with like
0: toothpicks,
3: chips, or toothpicks, or marbles, or stuff like that. But it's gambling, and it made me want to go for the bigger jackpots as I was getting older. Oh, you can win $10 playing that game? You could win $100 playing that game?
0: But even like your career is a contest. I mean, like, because even early on, you talk in the book about how you just kept on entering contests all the time. You were winning radio contests. You were winning all these like TV contests, magazine contests, anything you can.
3: For trips. I was entering every contest that was out there. I loved that, the rush of, well, maybe I'll be the winner. Someone's got to win.
0: And then you you were for the biggest prize of your life. So the first year for the Much Music Temp, Be a Temp, I think it was called.
3: Yeah.
0: You didn't win.
3: No, that was 1993.
0: And then the next year, can you talk about the thing you built?
3: Yes, I can.
0: Because you essentially had to submit a package.
3: You did.
0: You had to submit like a, here's why I want to work at Much Music.
3: Yeah, you had 25 words or less to explain, to describe why you thought you'd be the perfect temp that summer. I failed miserably in 93. I didn't put a lot of effort into it.
0: Yeah.
3: I thought, okay, this next year, if they have it again, I'm going to really make something, create something that stands out, that catches their eye. Yeah. So it was around the time of writing final exams. It was at my last year at university, studying phys ed, minoring in art. And I was always creative and imaginative, and I got into my parents' basement, which we called the dungeon, for a couple weeks. I put my studies on hold for a while because this was my priority, not studying for my final exams. Yeah. So I created this, it was a huge M-shaped box that held my banner, which probably scrolled out maybe 50 yards long. But on it, I stenciled and airbrushed the statement that would inevitably win this contest for me.
0: Do you remember what it was? It was a pun. It was a bunch of Much Music puns.
3: It was a bunch of Much Music shows that were added to my statement that were on Much at the time.
0: And you put it in this gigantic M thing?
3: Gigantic M shape. I think it was my parents had just bought a fridge, and it came in a big box, and I used that box and I shaped it as an M. And then in the M was the scroll on packaging paper. But I rolled up to make it look like a scroll. And then helium balloons would essentially pull out the scroll when they opened the M from the top.
0: This is how everybody gets hired in Canadian media, by the way. Well, this might sound strange to you listening at home, but this is how we all get our jobs.
3: It took me 2 weeks, Tom. We couldn't show, like, I guess we could have taken a picture. We couldn't show videos. We couldn't submit videos. We had 25 words. So I think they were impressed by the amount of work that I had put into this.
0: Can you tell, my favorite detail of the story, can you tell it, is when, so you won, Erica M comes on and announces that you win, and she says, and we can't get in touch with them.
3: Yeah.
0: The winner is Rick Campanelli. He is our new Much Music temp, but we can't get in touch with him. Why not?
3: They were trying to call me at my place, at my house.
0: Your parents'
3: house. Yeah, my parents' house. My dad was working the night shift. He's an insulator at that time. So he's at home sleeping. So whenever my dad took a nap in the afternoon, he would unplug the phone jack cable from the wall. I don't know if you remember.
0: I remember this. I remember that. Yeah.
3: So no one would bother him and wake him up, and the phone wouldn't ring. So, yeah, the promotions department at Much was trying to call me to tell me that I had won. Although I can see Erica, she has my M-shaped box, and she says I'm the winner of the temp contest. So it's confirmed in my head already. I think they just wanted to speak to me on air.
0: But they couldn't reach you because your dad unplugged the phone. It's such a great detail.
3: He had to go to work that night.
0: I love it. I also love bring back unplugging the phone.
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0: I'm Tom Power. You're listening to Q. You're in the middle of my conversation with Rick Campanelli, or if you watched Much Music on the carpet of your grandmother's house in the 90s and early 2000s, you know him as Rick the Temp. So Rick's new memoir includes a pretty major revelation around his pretty serious gambling addiction. That's something we're going to talk about in just a moment. But I should also say it's this beautiful story about Rick as a kid growing up in Hamilton, obsessed with music videos, and how he won a contest to work at Much Music for one summer. That's where we pick things up.
3: It was like winning the Showcase Showdown that summer for me. So you win a car, you win a place to stay in Toronto,
0: right?
3: A geo tracker,
0: yeah.
3: And the best part of it all, a summer temp job at Much Music for July and August.
0: And your parents came in with you to drop
3: they
0: you
3: came
0: off,
3: in
0: and
3: with
0: they
3: me
0: were on air with you.
3: Natalie Richard greeted me at the Much parking lot. I drove the car in. My older brother Paul was there too. And we all just couldn't believe that this was happening. I was I watched Much religiously as a kid. I watched it. I knew all the videos, all the VJs. I loved what was going on over there.
0: And did you want to be them? Did you want to be Steve Anthony? Did you want to be Erica M? Did you want
3: to
0: be...
3: I was going through school to be either a teacher or some sort of therapist, a physiotherapist, massage therapist. But I guess in the back of my head, I did want to do what they were doing because it looked like so much fun. I loved music. I thought at the time my thumb was on the pulse of what was going on in music. You know, all these years later, that's not the case anymore. but yeah, I loved what Steve did in between music videos. He entertained me. I loved what Erica did, Master T, all of them, Michael Williams. They were so entertaining.
0: But I understand because it doesn't seem possible. It doesn't even seem like a real job. Because that's what I was like with you guys. Like, I was back in Newfoundland watching you and George.
3: George would have been there.
0: George Trombolopoulos.
3: Sookie and
0: Bill Belichka.
3: Billy was there.
0: And I'm young enough that I also was Bradford Howe and Namgini Kimonuka.
3: Oh, and Nam and Brad, yeah.
0: And Amanda Walsh. Like, I was a bit older in that era, but I was watching. But you and Bill... George.
3: Just named off some great people in my life right there. We had a ball. We had a blast at Much back in those days.
0: Yeah, Master T and Sookie. But I remember going that, I was like, that's exactly what I would love to do. But you're right. It's not even something you can think about because it will never, ever happen.
3: Well, you're still focusing on the task at hand. Okay, I want to get my degree. Maybe I'll go into teacher's college.
0: Yeah.
3: But you have this dream, this goal, you do have it. It's there.
0: And how was it when you went in there, when you actually got in the...
3: What a magical world it was.
0: Oh, yeah?
3: Yeah, I was not familiar with TV at all in the mid-90s, but I step into this magical world of television and music videos, and it's rock and roll. It's the best. You know, when you watched Much back in the day, it was like Moses said, the living movie. What's happening is what's happening.
0: Moses Neimer, the founder of Much Music.
3: Of course,
0: Right in the back, you could see people working in the background.
3: You could see people working.
0: Some of the people I work with on Q were those people,
3: yes.
0: And it blows my mind. And I am starstruck by them that they were in the background of a Much Music show.
3: Answering a phone or going over to the fax machine. I ran into a few on the way in today here.
0: So you were... You did everything you could to stay there. The temp job runs out.
3: Yes.
0: Because I had always thought you got on air through that job. You didn't.
3: No. They sent me back home at the end of August. Steve Anthony is saying goodbye to me on air. He gave me a Glenn Campbell CD. He asked for the keys back for the Geo Tracker. He tried to pull a quick one on me. Yeah, that's Steve Anthony. But I got to keep the Geo Tracker, which was nice. So I went back home. But the day after, I just kept calling them up. Is there anything that I can help out with, you know, volunteer-wise? Like, because I know there wasn't a lot of paying gigs. Everyone had their jobs. So I was ready to volunteer as much as I could for that station.
0: And you did. And then the book goes to the part where all of a sudden there's a VJ search and they're going to hire someone to be on it. And I'm like, oh, well, this is how Rick got that job. And then you lost that too.
3: I lost that one too. Yeah, Diego Fuentes won the VJ search of 1995. Steve Anthony was leaving. You can't replace Steve Anthony. You know, Much Music did their best. Steve Anthony is, he's up there. He's on the Mount Rushmore of VJs for me, for sure. Steve Anthony is. But Diego came in and he won that contest, that VJ search. I was a part of it, but I kept inching closer, Tom, I think.
0: But you didn't give up, man. Like, a lot of people would have stopped. You stayed working there in the traffic department.
3: I did it all.
0: And just hoping one day.
3: Yeah.
0: And then one day, Denise Domlin.
3: Yeah.
0: Brings you in and says what?
3: Yeah, Denise is now the director of music programming at Much Music. And I had submitted a couple demo tapes. I thought, you know what? I have the chops now. I think I'm okay. I know my music. But am I comfortable and confident in front of the camera? Which I wasn't. But I guess Denise saw something in me. And she pulls me into her office and she asked if I would consider going on air as a VJ. I still get choked up by that moment. I'll never forget that moment. And looking into Denise's eyes like I'm looking into yours right now. It was the moment that I will never forget until the day I die. And that was the moment that changed That was the biggest of the moments that changed everything for my trajectory in life and in my career.
0: Can I tell you who hired me?
3: Who hired you?
0: Denise Dolan.
3: No way.
0: Yeah.
3: Where?
0: Here.
3: Here at CBC.
0: She worked at CBC, yeah, yeah.
3: No
0: she
3: way.
0: She ended up being briefly one of the heads of CBC. So if it wasn't for Denise Donlin, your radio today would be far more entertaining. If it wasn't for Denise Donlin, you wouldn't have to put up with either of us.
3: Either
0: of us right now.
3: Wouldn't
0: two
3: be here.
0: Catholic dudes who played the baritone tuba.
3: I love your stories. These are all true stories.
0: You played the baritone tuba?
3: I played the baritone tuba for 1 year in high school. It was high school music, and the only instrument that was left was the darn baritone tuba.
0: I was bad at trumpet, so they put me on the baritone
3: tuba.
0: I
3: want drums or bass.
0: My dad would
3: or
0: let me,
3: guitar.
0: My dad would let me play drums because no. They were too loud.
3: Give Tom a horn. A horn's not loud?
0: I think I would just... He just knew I wouldn't practice, and he was right. I'm going to ask you a question that I don't love when people ask me because I never feel like I have the right answer, but I'm going to ask you anyway. You did some massive interviews while you were there. What's the interview you did while you were at Much that you still love to this day, you're the proudest of? What's the one that maybe keeps you up at night?
3: Oh, wow. Well, the one that I'm probably the most proudest of would be when the Chili Peppers came in as a band. They had come in before. Anthony had come in with Flea. Anthony had come in with John. So yeah, so when they came in to promote By the Way, I think it was 2002.
0: Mm-hmm.
3: I'm so proud of that live at Much. It was an hour. All four of them were there, John and Chad and Flea and Anthony, and we were sitting in around there, and everyone's all the Chili Pepper fans are around us. They got to ask their questions as well. I got to ask my questions. We opened up the windows. We stepped outside. It was just a beautiful, beautiful afternoon with the Chili Peppers.
0: I watched it.
3: Yeah, did you?
0: I watched it.
3: Yeah.
0: I planned to be home and I watched
3: Did
0: it 100%.
3: You?
0: I absolutely watched
3: you
0: it.
3: You were just like me. I would plan to be at home for certain, when I knew that there was going to be like the galactic premiere of a new music video, I made sure I was home watching it.
0: That was the Chili Peppers, that one. And I also remember the Smashing Pumpkins Intimate Interactive. I think Bill did
3: Pumpkins.
0: That one, maybe.
3: I think Bill. Yeah. I think that was Bill.
0: And they
3: Pumpkins.
0: Shut down Queen Street and it was crazy. Do you have an interview that keeps you up at night?
3: Like the one I made terrible mistakes with?
0: Or just one year, like, I wish I could have done that one again.
3: Oh, man. Yes. No, of course there is. I just can't think of one right now.
0: All right, that's fine. Well, no one will ever know I asked you.
3: No.
0: That's the magic of pre-taping an interview. No one will ever know that I asked you that question.
3: Well, okay. There was an indie artist.
0: You don't have to say their name.
3: Well, I'm going to say their name because the name has everything to do with the story.
0: Okay.
3: And she was up from New York. And remember how we used to have the indie video spotlight for indie bands? So what I'm getting at is she wasn't like a Britney Spears or a big name artist. So I messed up her name at the end when I was saying goodbye to her. The name of the artist is Alana Davis. I don't know if she's still making music to this day, but she was back in the day. But when I said goodbye to her, I called her Alana Miles. Oh. I said Alana was a bigger name in my...
0: Black Velvet.
3: Black Velvet, you know. So I think she looked at me, she goes, and she knew who Alana Miles was, but she wanted the world to know who Alana Davis was. And so, yeah, so now that you asked that question.
0: I like the story you tell in the book about how you asked Alanis Morissette what her favorite ice cream was, and she said, that's irrelevant.
3: That's irrelevant. Okay, so let's change my story then. Let's change my answer. Yes, if I could take that moment back... I was young. I was green. It was my first MMVAs. So, Alanis, you just win this huge award. What kind of ice cream are you into right about now? It's like, what?
0: But she didn't even go along with it. That's irrelevant.
3: That's irrelevant.
0: That's so hard.
3: I was sweating.
0: I can't give you an example right now, but I've been there.
3: Yeah.
0: I have been there, and I know that sweaty feeling in your body.
3: Oh.
0: And you're just like, maybe I should just go back to the plant.
3: So John Meyer, who co-wrote the book with me, who's actually the writer of the book, John, I got to give John credit. Mm-hmm. Every time John and I met up, and we met up every day to write this book for over the last 2 years, he would start, I can't believe you asked Alanis what her favorite ice cream. He would never let me live that moment down. And thank you, Tom. Now you are the same as John. And that was going to be out there, so the world's going to know.
0: Well, they ought to know.
3: But they

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4: I'm Tom Power. You're listening to Q. You're in the middle of my conversation with Rick Campanelli. If you're even remotely interested in music in the 90s and early 2000s in Canada, you might know him as Rick the Temp, one of the VJs at Much Music. Again, if you're not as familiar, this Canadian channel, which was dedicated to music videos, but was so much more for people of my generation. I mean, it was like a lifeline to art and culture and being cool. Anyway, never worked on me, but you know what I mean. Rick's new memoir tells the story of how he became Rick the Temp, about all the fun people, you know, he met backstage and all the amazing stuff he did at Much Music. But it also reveals something that no one really knew. Rick, that whole time, was developing a very serious gambling addiction that led to incredibly dangerous behavior. And in the next part of this conversation, you're going to hear just how bad it got and why he wants to tell his story now. The hint is it has to do with the gambling ads on TV and his young son. But to get there, I had to ask him, when did this sports betting start to get out of hand?
5: I think when I made the biggest bet of my life and I won. And this was, I wasn't even married to my first wife yet.
4: You were still at Much?
5: I was still at Much, yeah. And I had met someone that was in the world as well. And his buddy was a bookie. And
4: right, because you decided, I want to go beyond pro line.
5: I did decide that. But yeah, then so I wanted to make a bigger bet. But I put a lot of money down on this one game. After gambling, not much.
4: How much was it?
5: Like a couple thousand.
4: Yeah.
5: And we'd won. I'd won. And that means you doubled your money. And I'm a big sports guy. I love watching sports. And now I'm making money just watching sports. That moment, that's when I got hooked. Like really hooked, seriously hooked with big bets.
4: All of a sudden you're going to meet bookies in Toronto, meeting them in parking lots, like meeting them in the back of their cars. How did you feel even when you were writing about this time in your life?
5: I'm not proud of it, that's for sure. I was ashamed of it, embarrassed of it when it was happening.
4: Really?
5: I can only imagine all these years later. I'm glad I got it out of my system.
4: Well, because I wouldn't have said you were ashamed of what was happening, though. Come to think of it, no one at work knows.
5: Oh gosh, no. So this was happening more now at ET.
4: So you left Much Music. Well, yeah, because it's worth saying, you leave Much Music. Your story at Much Music is sort of the story of Much Music, because Much Music went from being a music video focused channel to having a lot of games, to having more reality shows, MTV encroaching in.
5: Culture shows.
4: I like the way you wrote about that sort of like.
5: Oh, thank you.
4: About the demise. When did you first start to realize Much
5: Music
4: was
5: starting? Oh, gosh. I saw it all happening and I was still there for a few years. I saw it all coming in. You know, our breaks used to be talking about the music videos, the bands, the music directors, everything about the videos, because we were all about that, all about those stories and that information. And now, all those years later, it's about, okay, read this, we're giving away this backpack, and we want people to watch this show so they can win this backpack from this company. It's all that now. It was starting to become a big money-generating machine, and I felt kind of not good about all that.
4: So when you get to ET, you were talking before about how things started to ramp up then.
5: Yeah.
4: What happened?
5: Because now I'm with a serious bookie and I have a serious problem and I'm seeing either the bookie or their assistant. The assistant collects the money And it was, this was a big man. It was very intimidating when I met up with this guy in the parking lots of strip malls or wherever we were meeting up. And most of the time I was handing over my paychecks to the guy.
4: That story you told about you saw a number in a magazine or a newspaper and you got connected with someone who was using a voice modulation software.
5: Yes.
4: So they disguised their voice.
5: Mr. Vic.
4: And he was alleging that he was
5: a sports gambling consultant.
4: Poisoning or like roofying
5: athletes.
4: College athletes.
5: This is the story that he was giving me as his client, because I'm paying him all this money to give me the picks. I'm sure he was using this story with his other clients that were, and now this guy was down in South Florida. That's the number I was calling maybe every other day. And you couldn't recognize the voice. The voice was like a Darth Vader type voice, because he's using something, like you said, to hide his voice and his name. It's not Mr. Vic, obviously. But he would tell me that I'm going to guarantee these bets for you because we're taking these Gatorade bottles. It's just a crazy story. We're taking their Gatorade bottles and we're altering what's in them with something that's going to slow these athletes down. It was a crazy story when I heard it. And I'm in this world of gambling. It's like, I'm believing this guy. Anything is possible. I'm thinking to myself, this guy is very dirty at what he's doing. He's trying to make people a lot of money with sports gambling, and they're going to they're doing what they're doing to make it happen.
4: So my question about this, I mean, not to mention that you're later in the book fraternizing with killers, gangsters.
5: Didn't know they were killers at the time. He became a good friend of mine, slash bookie. And you don't have friends that are bookies, but this man became a friend. I almost he was almost in my wedding party. He was that good of a friend, that close of a friend. But when my wife Angie looked into all of the people that were going to be in our wedding party, because she was trying to put together like a pamphlet to give to guests or something leading up to the wedding, when she looked up Antonio, who you're talking about, he's a wanted man. He's in Germany, and he's about to be extradited back to Canada for a murder that he was involved with, that he organized. And it's like, I'm sweating right now just thinking about this, because I was so close to this guy. He was one of my best friends for a while there in Toronto.
4: I'm Tom Power. You're listening to Q. That's Rick Campanelli, formerly a VJ on Much Music, later worked as a personality on Entertainment Tonight Canada, now one of the co-hosts of Breakfast Television nationwide in Canada. But as you've been hearing, during his Much Music and ET Canada days, he was getting in pretty deep with gambling. And there were some shady, very dangerous characters along the way, and they show up in his new book, Tempted. So for a guy who in the book talks about hiding behind his mom, you know, he was so shy. Was he ever scared in situations like this? I asked him. Were you ever afraid?
5: No, because when you're young, you're foolish / thinking that you're invincible. You really, that's the way you think. So I was never really afraid. I was a big boy. I knew if I lost $10,000 and they were looking for it, you know, in a couple of days, I was going to give it to them, because if you don't give it to them, then then there's a lot that could happen to you. That could get pretty scary, but I never let it get physically scary, if you know what I'm talking about.
4: Well, but it does eventually.
5: Would
4: you be comfortable telling the story about the flight in...
5: Yeah, I'm
4: Vegas.
5: Comfortable with talking about that.
4: I'd love for you to tell the story. I couldn't believe it.
5: Yeah, so I had borrowed some money from 4 Las Vegas casinos to put a down payment on a condo that I just bought. I didn't have a lot of money in the bank at the time, because obviously as a gambler, it's always like kind of living paycheck to paycheck. I'm going to be honest with you. It got really bad. So a friend and I came up with an idea to go down to Vegas to borrow money from casinos down there. They're called markers. And what the casino is hoping for is that, you know, they'll lend you this money and they're hoping that you play with their money and lose all their money at the casino. And
4: It's meant so that you spend it there.
5: Spend it there. My intention was to take it back home with me, not in the forms of chips, because that would be no good up here, but going to the cash out cages and exchanging the chips for the cash. But you can't just go to the cage right away. You got to play. You got to, because there's cameras everywhere in casinos. You got to show them that you're playing and losing their money. So my friend and I came up with this idea over 12 hours. In one day, I flew to Vegas first thing in the morning and I came back on the red eye. So in those 12 hours, we were able to get the money from these casinos, gamble a little bit here and there, and then go back. And I would change my look and different shirts or hats. Or I didn't start with the fake mustache or glasses yet. That was later when I went to Gamblers Anonymous. But I would change my shirt, change my look, and at the cage, I would be able to get the cash for these chips. So I ended up taking all this cash home, and I put the down payment on the condo. I was moving at the time. I was going through a divorce at the time as well, and I didn't forward my mailing address. So these casinos are trying to get their money back by sending me, letters in the mail saying, you owe us money, you owe us money. I wasn't getting these. I knew I owed them money, and I would pay them off like you pay off a credit card. Okay.
4: Mm-hmm. Installments.
5: Yeah. Here's $1,000 here. Here's $1,000 there. But they don't want, they're not Visa or American Express. These casinos mean business. They want every penny back when it's time or before that. So I didn't do that. So I'm on a plane down to Las Vegas to do an event for ET Canada.
4: So this is just for work. You've gone home by this point.
5: I've gone home by this point.
4: You're going down just to work.
5: Yeah, now I'm going down just to work. And Angie...
4: With the Hangover, right?
5: It was the Hangover DVD party. I think it was at Caesar's Palace. I forget what hotel they were holding it at. I never got there. I never saw it. I never got to the event.
4: Because?
5: Because I was stopped coming off the plane by Homeland Security, who took me right to jail, basically.
4: They arrested you?
5: Yeah. Handcuffs and all.
4: Is that rock bottom? Is that...
5: Yeah, most people would think that would be rock bottom. And it was rock bottom for a while for me. I had stopped gambling altogether since that moment. I was scared. That's when I was scared. Because after spending time in a jail with all these characters, it's like, no, I don't want, this is not for me. This, what am I doing here? So you think about that. And so I stopped cold turkey all for a while. But there's something about being a gambler and what's in me specifically, I started up again. And I did it right in front of Angie, and she found out, and it was like, it broke my heart. I just, and then that moment, it's like, okay, we got to get some help. I got some help.
4: You ended up going to Gamblers Anonymous.
5: I did go to Gamblers Anonymous.
4: Wearing an outfit and calling yourself Nick because you didn't want to be recognized there.
5: No, I didn't want anyone to know that it was me. That's so embarrassing. But
4: what was it that finally got you clean, though?
5: Well, as I sit here today, I still have an addiction to gambling.
4: I was going
5: to
4: ask you about that.
5: But I'm not out of control like I was. I'm so in control of when I decide to do it, if I decide to do it. Angie has everything to do with it.
4: Do you still gamble a little bit?
5: I do.
4: Okay.
5: I do. But my wife, Angie, really helped me through those tough, those days when I was out of control. She didn't go anywhere. She helped me. She realized, well, we need to get you some help. And I realized that too after a while. So, and I did.
4: So, I mean, if you read any, I appreciate you telling me the story, Rick. I really do.
5: It's the first time I've ever talked to someone about the struggles I dealt with, and now, of course, in the book, everyone's going to know. But I think it's a good time.
4: Yeah, because you were pretty private about it for a long time.
5: I was. Nobody knew about this except Angie and my parents and the other people that were involved. My friends didn't know.
4: I guess how are you feeling with this book coming out? This is the first big sit-down interview you've
5: after
4: done.
5: After talking to you about it all, no, I feel good. I'm ready to get this out there. And I owe it to the people that tuned in to watch me all these years. They didn't know this side of me. I was hiding it from them. I don't like hiding anything from anybody.
4: Yeah.
5: You know, so I feel good about this book coming out. I feel good about this story being told. And if I can help someone out there trying to navigate the challenges that they're having in this world of gambling, I wrote this book for the right reason. Sure, there's the stories about Mach and E.T. and all that other stuff.
4: It's
5: that,
4: really a fun book.
5: And thank you.
4: Learn about Beyonce and Destiny, you know, and Much Music Video Awards. Yeah. I'll say that the two things that are most apparent to me about the book is I would agree with you certainly that I think you and I may have come up in a generation where people on television and people who are in the media, other than like AC/DC or Aerosmith or something like that, like they were squeaky clean, they were perfect. And if anything was wrong with you, you couldn't admit it, whether that be mental health, whether that be depression, whether that be panic, whether that be any sort of addiction whatsoever. I think by telling your story about like, hey, here's the guy you knew, here's fun, happy Rick the Temp, here's what I was going through, allows us the opportunity to admit our own imperfections.
5: Oh.
4: And the second thing I'll tell you is that I personally, and this is just me, I don't think we're talking about gambling enough in the way that we talk about booze, or the way we talk about drugs, or the way we talk about cigarettes, or the way we talk about like...
5: It's a big problem. It's a big, big problem right now.
4: And I think the reason we don't talk about it is because of how much money it makes.
5: Yeah.
4: And I think this is the first book I've read by someone of note who says, hey, this can actually ruin your life.
5: Yeah.
4: And I think what a gift that is to people that you wrote this book.
5: Oh, Tom, thank you very much. That means a lot to me. Thank you. You know, we're so blessed to be doing, we're so fortunate to be doing what we're doing, and I almost messed it all up.
4: And now you're waking up at 2 o'clock in the morning doing BT?
5: Not two. I probably wouldn't have signed on the dotted
4: line. You're great on that show too, man.
5: Oh,
4: and
5: man.
4: I love seeing you on that.
5: You know what? I'm a morning guy now. I'm a morning guy. At Much, I was not the morning guy. I was quite opposite. But listen, I'm 56 now. I like going to bed early. Get me into bed at 8 o'clock. Jeez. I'm asleep by 8:15. Up at 4:20, and I'm ready to go. Let's go.
4: I want to close things off. I'll get you to pick a song. What I want you to do, we're gonna pick a song, and we're gonna go out on that song after the interview's over. I want you to think back to your days on Much Music. Get to go in, video flow, throw into songs. What's a song you would love to throw to you? You were like, oh, if this one comes up, if I get to choose this song, things are good.
5: Under the Bridge.
4: Yeah, really?
5: Got to be Under the Bridge. So much about that song. First, I love the Chili Peppers, and Anthony really pours his heart out, and he opens it up and tells the world about his struggles and his addictions in that song, and what he dealt with, and how he turned it all around.

That's Rick Campanelli's pick with the Red Hot Chili Peppers and Under the Bridge. Rick Campanelli's brand new memoir is called Tempted. It is excellent. And I'm like a Much Music fan, and I was like, okay, that'll be good to hear some stories. It is riveting. It's also out now, and these days you can catch Rick on breakfast television on City TV.

Well, started with childhood friends Josh Lloyd Watson and Tom McFarlane having fun, you know, making sounds. Has grown into a band with a global audience, a Brit Award, and a new third member, Lydia Kitto. They also have a new record out, and they came in to talk to guest host Talia Schlanger about their story. The Fulls has grown into a band with a global audience, a Brit Award, and a new third member, Lydia Kitto. They also have a new record out, and they...

0: and maybe artists from like older generations who have kept the fourth wall, and there's always been like a sort of distinction between the artist and the person. And artists like Daft Punk, Justice, who create something that is so much bigger than themselves conceptually. Gorillaz is another great example of that. And we've always seen ourselves as directors, producers, creators, rather than like singers, artists in that sort of way. So it just made sense to us to allow Jungle to be bigger than everything around it. You know, it's sort of, Jungle is the artist, Jungle is the art. And I think us taking a decision to sort of sit underneath that and sit behind it was just something that we've always admired in other people.
1: When you say Daft Punk, I think helmets, like I think of disguises. Josh, was there ever a world where you guys would have worn disguises on stage?
2: I don't think it was about that really. We were inspired by things that allow mystery in music. I think we just live in an age where everybody's desperate for the attention, so they give you everything.
1: Right.
2: And I think in people giving you everything, you lose the sort of artistic intent in music. I think the listener loses the ability to kind of explore in their own minds. We end up sort of, you know, being told so much what the story is. You know, I think we grew up in an age before the internet, you know, and we grew up with, you know, with magazines and just getting snippets of bands. I think that you kind of made the story in your head. And I think now that it's like everybody's competing against the algorithm and attention, that I think artists, and I probably speak for a lot of artists, when they say there's a massive pressure from the industry to constantly keep up with numbers, and to do that you have to constantly just give yourself to the audience in a way.
1: Yeah. So
2: I think, you know, what we tried to do was kind of let the music and the art do the speaking, and kind of remain a little bit like back from it.
1: For sure. Lydia, you're nodding your head. Do you feel similarly about that sort of expectation for artists to put themselves out there?
3: Yeah, definitely. And like us three, we're not really big on like celebrity culture, like we're not following the latest gossip or trends, and we're all very much like don't really love being the center of attention within the project. So we all kind of like to hide behind each other one by one and keep swapping around until like it rotates. The pressure of like having to always be seen and putting our faces everywhere is not something that any of us really enjoy. We just have to do it.
4: Josh Lloyd Watson, Tom McFarland, and Lydia Kitto. Together they are the band Jungle. You can catch Talia Schlanger's conversation with them next week on Q. However, if you were in Toronto, Ontario, or Laval, Quebec this weekend, you can catch them live in concert. Go to junglejunglejungle.com for more. If you're not as familiar, let's play one of their biggest tunes. This is called Back on 74.

on 74. All right, that is it for Q. Before we get going, I realized I didn't do this yet, so I just want to say thank you so much to all the guest hosts who filled in for me this past summer. Ali Hassan, Jill Deacon, Talia Schlanger, Angeline Tedewejo, and Garvia Bailey. And I should also mention that you're going to be hearing more guest hosting over the next couple of weeks as the Toronto International Film Festival is about to begin. It's our busiest time, so I'll be banking all kinds of interviews for you to hear over the next little while. But you can stay up to date on Q at TIFF by looking at our Instagram or at CBCQ, also on TikTok. And you can see with your own eyes what it's like with a guy when a guy from Newfoundland who does not iron his shirts has to stand next to some of the biggest movie stars in the world. And speaking of some of the biggest stars in the world, tomorrow on the show, you're going to hear from Kathleen Robertson from Hamilton, Ontario. Went from Canada fame to international acclaim, when she got cast in 90210. She's now in the new season of the hit show Reacher. Kathleen's having a moment, and you're going to hear how Hamilton is the reason it's all happening. That's tomorrow on the show. We'll see you soon. Later on.

0: 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I'm Bruce Drummond, and like that first sip of coffee, cup of tea, or warm cranberry muffin, wake up tuned into the world every weekday morning from 5 until 9 on KJZZ 91.5 and the mobile app.
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2: Hello and welcome to Newsday on the BBC World Service with Anne Soy in Nairobi and James Cotnell in London.
3: Donald Trump has said that every American adult would be paid $5,000 if Republicans win November's midterm elections. He was speaking at a party convention and gave little detail of where the money would come from. We'll speak to our North America editor.
2: And we'll find out what the strategy might be in making such a promise, talking to a Republican strategist.
3: A top safety researcher at the artificial intelligence company Anthropic has warned that AI is advancing so quickly, he believes there is a greater than 10% chance it could kill all humans within a decade.
2: We'll talk to... We'll talk to a leading AI expert about that, and we'll bring you up to date with the second night of Champions League football for the season. PSG got off to a pretty good start. Hear about that after the latest world news.
4: BBC News with Govinda Gill. President Trump has said he will pay every adult US citizen $5,000 if his Republican Party wins both the House and the Senate in November's midterm elections. The president urged supporters to vote as though he himself was on the ballot. Sarah Smith reports from Dallas.
5: Donald Trump told supporters that the midterm elections were one of the most important ballots in American history. And to try to guarantee a Republican victory, he promised that every American adult would receive $5,000 if his party won both chambers of Congress. It is illegal to offer money to influence how people vote, but he can say this was an election promise, not a bribe. He did not explain how he would find $1 trillion to pay for this commitment. Aware that many voters are unhappy with the cost of living and the conflict with Iran, Mr. Trump also said the war would be over very shortly after the election, when prices would plummet.
4: The Coast Guard in the Philippines says a fire on board a ferry has killed at least five people, with more than 80 people still missing. The MV June Astor was en route from Manila to the popular tourist destination of Coron in Palawan province. Our correspondent Jake Kwan explains why rescue efforts are ongoing.
6: One thing about the current situation on the ground is that, you know, they had to work in the dark.

0: Was presented by me, Celia Hatton. The producer was Adele Armstrong, and the editor was Penny Murphy.
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1: 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I'm Bruce Drummond.
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1: Good morning. President Trump promises adult Americans, all of them, $5,000 each if Republicans keep control of Congress. How would that promise work? It's Morning Edition from NPR News. Millions of U.S. residents could be excluded from the next census if the Trump administration gets its way. I'm Steve Inskeep.
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0: And you're listening to Morning Edition on 91.5 KJZZ early on a Thursday morning. We appreciate you coming along with us today. And in 10 minutes on the Marketplace Morning Report, the midterm elections are a little less than 8 weeks away. So how are voters feeling about the state of the U.S. economy ahead of election season? That story plus all of the morning's business news is at 5:52 on KJZZ. 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
0: 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Local water managers like Max Wilson with the City of Phoenix say taps won't go dry, but it won't be cheap to keep them flowing.
2: We are going to have to invest in the next generation of water infrastructure that will be much, much, much more expensive than any of the water infrastructure that we have here today.
0: 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Sunny and hot again today in Phoenix, rising from 107 yesterday up to 109 today. The extreme heat warning should expire tonight, and we'll see cooler temperatures and a slight chance of showers for the weekend ahead.
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8: 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I'm Michelle Martin.
9: And I'm Steve Inskeep. Good morning. President Trump gave three White House aides $45,000 each, amounting to almost a third of their salaries. These payments were labeled cash gifts for holidays, according to the administration's financial disclosures released last week. Kat Zakreski is a White House correspondent for The Washington Post, and she broke the story along with her colleague Erin Schaefer. She's on the line. Good morning.
10: Good morning, Steve.
9: Who's getting the money?
10: So Natalie Harp, an assistant who rarely leaves President Donald Trump's side, Chamberlain Harris, a receptionist who has served in a variety of roles for Trump over the years, including on a board overseeing the ballroom development, and Margot Harris, a social media kind of maven for the administration, who is often closer to the president than Secret Service, recording him for his social media accounts.
9: Okay, so these are people very close to the president. They get a $45,000 bonus. Now, in fairness, people sometimes get a holiday bonus. What is unusual about this, if anything?
10: So what ethics experts tell me is highly unusual about this is the amount of money here. This is a check that amounts to one-third of these workers' salaries. And typically you don't see federal workers get bonuses of this nature for the holidays paid out of their superior's pocket directly. And ethics experts tell me it creates concerns that their incomes could be supplemented, which is against federal rules about federal workers getting money from outside sources.
9: Did the president personally pay them?
10: According to the filings, the money came directly from him. It's not clear where Trump sourced the money from himself.
9: That is on my mind because I don't feel I'm even being pejorative here. I'm being descriptive. The president doesn't pay for things. He brags openly about refusing to pay for things, not paying for things, getting other people to pay for things. And so that does raise the question, did he reach out to someone else to get the money to give them?
10: It's a question that we can't answer directly from the information we have right now. The payment says from Donald J. Trump, but we'll obviously continue reporting to see if we can answer where the funds came from originally.
9: Okay, so in addition to Natalie Harp, Margo Harris, Chamberlain Harris. There's a fourth employee who got $20,000. Who's that?
10: That's Walt Nauta. He has been a valet for the president for many years. He's worked with him basically in the first term as a valet. Then he went to Mar-a-Lago, and now he works in the Oval Office with him. And Walt got $20,000, but he has a higher salary than the women who got the money. So in total, he has a $175,000 salary and then this $20,000 gift on top of that.
9: Just briefly, can you explain to me what the ethical issue would be here in making such a large payment to federal employees?
10: So ethics experts raised the issue that there are rules in place to ensure that outside sources are not giving federal workers extra income to make it easier for them to work in government. So there's a concern there that this is such a large sum of money that it could violate those rules.
9: Oh, I think you're telling me they're paid by me and you as taxpayers. They're supposed to be working for us and not for some other private source that gives them money.
10: Ethics experts worry and said it was troublesome that these payments could make them more beholden to the president than the taxpayers.
9: Kat Zakreski is a White House correspondent for The Washington Post. Thanks so much.
10: Thanks so much.
9: It's Morning Edition from NPR News. I'm Steve Inske.
8: And I'm Michelle Martin.
0: And in Phoenix, I'm Bruce Drummond, sitting in for Phil Latzman today. Thank you for coming along with us for Morning Edition.
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0: President Trump kicked off the Republican midterm convention with a primetime speech outlining the Republican message and promising Americans a payout if the GOP wins the upcoming election. 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
12: Good morning, I'm Laura Kane at the BBC. Pakistan's foreign ministry has insisted there's no blanket ban on Afghan students studying in the country as long as they enrolled on a valid program and hold the correct visa. The clarification comes after Pakistan's Medical and Dental Council told medical colleges that students from Afghanistan must return home, citing national policy directions, a statement that caused concern in Kabul. The BBC's Caroline Davis.
13: Afghanistan's embassy in Pakistan expressed its deep concern and said that knowledge and education should be protected from political disagreements. Several former Pakistan envoys to Afghanistan urged the council to reconsider and reverse the decision. One called it shocking.
12: French President Emmanuel Macron has called on Europe to develop its own crewed spaceflight capability. Speaking at an international space summit, Mr. Macron said Europe needed to work together to become a world player. Here's Joanna Keane.
14: The French president has ambitious plans for Europe's space programme, which at the moment, he says, is fragile. In 10 years' time, he wants a European capsule with European astronauts on board to take off from the continent's own spaceport in French Guiana.
12: And the Argentinian soccer player Lionel Messi has reached an agreement to buy the Spanish second division team Eldense. The team, based in the southeast of Spain, are his second venture into soccer ownership following his purchase of the Catalan side Cornea in April. Messi is still playing for the American side Inter Miami. I'm Laurie Kane at the BBC in London.
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15: Best-selling author R.F. Kuang on how regrets about language and loss birthed her new novel on who we are when we speak a different tongue. Next time on Here and Now.
0: And Here and Now is coming up this morning at 10, right after our original production, the show. Sunny and a little warmer today in Phoenix. 107 the high yesterday, 109 today, but a cooler weekend on the way. It's 88 degrees at 5:52.
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17: 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Horizon3.ai.
16: From Marketplace in Washington, I'm Kimberly Adams. As of today, we're a little less than 8 weeks out from the midterm elections, and it definitely looks like we're in for one of those it's-the-economy-stupid elections. Ipsos and Reuters just released a poll finding that 3 in 4 voters think their own cost of living is heading down the wrong track. Marketplace's Mitchell Hartman has more.
18: About 60% of Americans don't think their family has a good chance of improving their standard of living, says Johnny Sawyer at public opinion firm Ipsos. And
19: almost half of registered voters, they say the cost of living is going to be the most important issue for them, regardless of political affiliation.
18: That's partly gas prices, which hit an all-time high for August, according to AAA, but also groceries, electricity, and rent. Also putting voters on edge, says Sawyer.
19: How uncertain the economic environment is, with no end in sight to the current war in Iran, and then add in what's going on with Canada. Ultimately, they hold the president accountable, and you can see that in his approval rating. Cost of living, he's at about 70% disapprove.
18: Consumer sentiment fell sharply in August, according to the University of Michigan survey. Director Joanne Hsu says people of all political persuasions got more bummed out, but
20: the decline was particularly strong among Republicans.
18: Hsu says most Republicans still support the president's policies on trade and Iran.
20: But they were expecting those to yield faster results. Those who are Republican tell us that, you know, as soon as the Iran conflict is over, gas prices are going to fall. But, you know, 7 months on, they're quite frustrated.
18: As for voters' priorities, Ipsos finds Americans most want Congress to address the high costs of health care, housing, and groceries. Ranking lower on the list, gas, electricity, and child care. I'm Mitchell Hartman for Marketplace.
16: We'll get a read on just how much some of those prices Mitchell was talking about have gone up lately with the monthly release of the Consumer Price Index, CPI, tomorrow morning from the Bureau of Labor Statistics. It's the last big inflation reading the Federal Reserve will get ahead of the meeting of its interest rate setting committee next week. Here's Susan Schmidt, portfolio manager at Exchange Capital Resources, on what to expect in Friday's CPI.
21: That CPI reading is estimated to be 3.4%. annually. That's higher than the Fed's 2% target, and core is going to be 2.4%. Core CPI is ex energy and food. That 2.4% still much higher than the Fed's 2% target. So pressure on the Federal Reserve to look at interest rates. They've hinted that they're now leaning towards an increase rather than a decrease. The CPI also implies at a higher than 2% number that increase might still be on the table.
16: That was economist Susan Schmidt in Chicago. We just got another inflation reading this morning on how prices for wholesalers are doing. The BLS just released its monthly producer price index. It was up 0.4% in August, about what analysts were expecting. Let's do the numbers. Dow, S&P, and NASDAQ futures are down in the -0.3% to -1.2% range, with the Dow future down 166 points. The 10-year Treasury yield is up at 4.91%. Oil is still trading at well over $100 a barrel as the war with Iran drags on. Brent crude is currently at $105.49 a barrel.
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16: The Schengen area of the European Union includes 29 countries where people are supposed to be able to cross borders freely, which should make traveling from Warsaw to Berlin as easy as going from New York to Chicago. No official border crossing, no passport control. But in 2024, Germany imposed checks at all land crossings and several airports in an effort to crack down on undocumented immigration. And as Elisa Roth reports from the German-Polish border, it's also in an effort to crack down on undocumented immigration. And as Elisa Roth reports from the German-Polish border,

0: Oh, the feel of live music. Recorded here at NPR headquarters. It's Tori Kelly performing an NPR Tiny Desk concert. 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
1: 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On the 25th anniversary of the 9/11 attacks, we look at the status of the 9/11 case, which hasn't yet gone to trial, and the war on terror prisoners still held at Guantanamo. 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
1: Checking news at 6:43, the Scottsdale Unified School District is considering school closures as it faces declining enrollment. At a school board meeting on Tuesday, the district presented 7 options for potential closures. Carolyn Walsh is the parent of a Laguna Prep student. She had concerns over the data presented on campus utilization.
3: Yeah, Laguna Prep's capacity was presented at 638 students when actual capacity is 891 students. In other words, options that may have kept Laguna open were removed from consideration based on incorrect data.
1: After hearing from the public, board member Amy Carney said she'd like to revisit the proposal. A public hearing is scheduled for later this month. The governing board plans to make a decision in October. And you're listening to Morning Edition.
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5: Congressional Districts 1 and 6 are going to be ground zero for the national fight to who controls Congress. So you're going to see a lot of money, more money than I think we've seen ever come into our state.
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1: We're looking for a sunny afternoon, 109 the forecast high from the National Weather Service, and a little bit cooler for the weekend, a slight chance of showers. We should see temperatures dropping to about 105 to 106 for the weekend ahead. It is still 88 degrees in Phoenix at 6:44.
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7: This is Morning Edition from NPR News. I'm Michelle Martin.
0: And I'm Steve Inskeep. We have some news for you this morning about immigrants summoned for court hearings. They're called in for these hearings, but not at normal immigration courts. NPR's Amanda Bastillo has been covering these courts inside the Justice Department for almost 2 years and has some reporting on where the immigrants are being sent. Amanda, hi.
8: Hi.
0: So what'd you find out?
8: Well, I heard a weird rumor from some of my sources. A few immigration attorneys in the greater Washington, D.C. area, that's Maryland and Virginia, told me that they had clients or people hoping to retain them who came to them with notices to appear at immigration court. Now, these notices themselves are normal. If someone is here without legal status, they may get one in the mail, and that starts their removal proceedings. This is also the process where immigrants get to argue why they should not be deported. But immigrants who had previously been scheduled at Maryland or Virginia courts were instead told to go somewhere else, a place their attorneys had never before seen scheduled for an in-person hearing. Here's two attorneys, Lucelia Justiniano and James Reyes.
9: This has to be a mistake. Why is she being sent from the Hydesville Immigration Court to Falls Church? That makes no sense.
10: I honestly thought it was a glitch. I was like, 15 years, there's no way. This is just a glitch in the system.
8: And both attorneys have been practicing in the area for over 10 years.
0: Okay, where are immigrants being told to go if they're not being told to go to immigration court?
8: So one was actually the offices for the Federal Emergency Management Agency in Washington, D.C., and the second is the headquarters for the agency that runs immigration courts in Falls Church, Virginia. But neither is a building that usually has in-person immigration court hearings.
0: How does the administration explain this?
8: The Immigration Court agency at the Justice Department declined to confirm if these were new hearing locations, but they did say that they will continue to make scheduling adjustments, including opening new hearing locations as needed, to, quote, ensure all cases are handled in a timely and lawful manner. NPR has since learned that FEMA employees on Friday were notified that their headquarters conference rooms would be used by the DOJ and the Homeland Security Department.
0: Okay, so random conference rooms are becoming courtrooms, but are the immigrants still seeing a judge when they get there?
8: Yes. So I was told, and I asked many people coming out of these buildings, and they did confirm they did see an immigration judge, though that judge happened to be appearing remotely on a TV screen, often in the original court, like Baltimore, Hyattsville, where they were supposed to appear. Hmm. And now remember, these are administrative judges, so they're also a lot more like other federal employees under direction of the president.
0: Right. They're not part of the judicial branch, but the executive. What are the concerns about having an unannounced location for your court hearing?
8: Well, it adds to the confusion. And the risk is that if immigrants miss their hearings, that gives the immigration judge ability to issue an automatic final order for their deportation. And groups tracking these orders say they've really increased in the last few months. And NPR identified two cases where immigrants did not receive a notice in the mail about the change of venue. And in one instance, the immigrant only knew because they used an application called Migra Connect, which sent them a notification about the new time and place.
0: How did the added locations fit into the immigration strategy of the administration?
8: The administration is trying to both reduce the court backlog and increase the number of people that it can deport. And that strategy does appear to be working. The number of cases pending is falling for the first time in about a decade, according to government data. And in order to reach that goal, immigration judges are scheduled to hear hundreds of cases in a day, and they're being trained to deny immigrants' requests for more time. All of this, advocates say, further erodes the trust in these immigration courts that are under supervision of the president.
0: NPR's Jimena Bustillo, thanks so much.
8: Thank you.
0: This is NPR News.
1: And this is Morning Edition on 91.5 KJZZ. The Missouri Supreme Court is holding a hearing to determine if the Republican Secretary of State should be held in contempt of court for using a redistricting map it rejected. More on that story is at 7:08 on KJZZ's Morning Edition.
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1: In a check of international news at 6:50, fierce fighting is continuing in Yemen between Saudi-backed forces and Iran-aligned Houthi militants, raising fears of wider war. The Yemeni authorities say Houthi fighters have now seized the coastal city of Mocha, which sits on the waterway linking the Red Sea and the Indian Ocean. Here's the BBC's Richard Kagoy.
12: The Saudi airstrikes mark an escalation in the fighting after Iran-backed Houthi rebels carried out attacks on Saudi territory on Tuesday, leaving dozens wounded. The Houthis are pushing to seize Red Sea coastal areas near the Bab al-Mandeb Strait, a key shipping route linking Asia and Europe through the Suez Canal. Reports say they have now captured the port of Mocha. The heightened threat to shipping has contributed to this week's sharp rise in the price of oil, but it comes at a cost. Nearly 500 people have been killed since fighting flared last week.
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14: 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Independents actually make up more than 40% of voters there.
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1: In Valley traffic on I-10 eastbound at 7th Avenue, it looks like the HOV lane there has been reopened after an earlier crash. Well, if you're 70 and a half or older, you may be able to support KJZZ with a tax-wise gift directly from your IRA. 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It is 88 degrees in Phoenix at 6:52.
7: It's Morning Edition from NPR News. I'm Michelle Martin.
0: And I'm Steve Inskeep. Over the summer, the United States reached a ceasefire with Iran that has turned out to involve a good deal of firing. Same seems to be true in Lebanon. The U.S. ally Israel has been seizing territory and destroying villages after a U.S.-brokered ceasefire there. which involves Hezbollah, the Lebanese group backed by Iran. NPR's Jana Raff and Jawad Rizkallah got unusual access to the Israeli-occupied part of Lebanon, and Jane's here to talk about it. Hi, Jane.
16: Good morning, Steve.
0: How'd you get in?
16: Well, we were traveling with UN peacekeepers. They're called UNIFIL, and we were with a quick reaction force, Finnish peacekeepers, a Finnish contingent, and French medical personnel. And Steve, their mission was to scout out new roads in areas that are now under Israeli control. They were scanning for roadside bombs and other hazards. So we're going along these destroyed roads, and we were able to stand up in the turret of the armored vehicle we were in. This is a bit of what we were seeing.
17: We're now a few miles into Israeli-occupied Lebanese territory, and I don't think we've seen a single person in miles. You can see evidence that Israel is indeed here. There are two Israeli flags flying from a building we just passed, fluttering over a completely devastated landscape, burned fields, demolished homes.
16: We saw Hebrew road signs and Israeli military vehicles parked behind netting, netting meant to deter Hezbollah drones. Steve, we've traveled through a lot of the south over the past 2 years since the war began, and these Israeli demolitions after the ceasefire has made that border area unrecognizable. Israel's defense minister says the destruction is to prevent threats, and he's made clear that Israel wants to ensure that Lebanese residents have nowhere to return to.
0: And even as this is happening, I know that there's still fighting between Israel and Hezbollah. Did you see that?
16: Well, that fighting is centered in territory that's still contested further south. The Lebanese government says at least 28 people, and that includes women and children, were killed in Israeli attacks over the last week. We saw smoke rising near the village of Mansouri and a drone. Lieutenant Vili Rivtanen and Staff Sergeant Vila Junilainen from the Finnish contingent explain what's happening.
18: There's a drone right on top of the Al-Mansouri.
19: You see the drone?
18: There has been an explosion. There is a smoke rising from there.
20: Yeah. Now we are photographing the drone and the surrounding area for a report.
16: So, Steve, for 48 years, UNIFIL's job has been to document ceasefire violations along that border. Their mission ends this year. Israel and the U.S. have made sure of that. And there are efforts to extend the mission, but it looks like those aren't going to be successful.
0: What is that peacekeeping force saying about what's happening?
16: Well, the deputy commander, Arve Lecoq, says they've seen the Israeli military entrenching. He says they've established new semi-permanent positions, and he says they've also been denying requests to rebuild civilian infrastructure there.
0: Long haul. NPR's Jana Raff in Beirut, thanks so much.
16: Thank you.
7: All this week, we're remembering the 25th anniversary of the September 11th terror attacks. The five men accused of orchestrating that mass murder have never gone to trial. They've been held at a U.S. military prison in Guantanamo Bay, Cuba, for more than two decades. NPR's Sasha Fiver has been covering the 9/11 case for years, and she's with us here in studio to explain why it still isn't resolved. Good morning, Sasha.
21: Good morning.
7: Okay, so why, a quarter century later, is it still dragging on?
21: The simplest answer is that because the United States tortured the 9/11 defendants after they were caught, it is now very, very hard to successfully prosecute them. This happened so long ago that I'll remind everyone listening that before these five men were brought to Guantanamo, they were held at secret CIA prisons in other countries and subjected to quite brutal treatment. Simulated drownings, extensive sleep deprivation, they were kept awake for days, a whole range of physical abuse. In fact, Michelle, one of the defendants has been declared mentally incompetent to stand trial, and his lawyers say that's due to him having been tortured. All that has created a massive amount of classified information, plus years of ongoing legal fights about whether that material can be entered as evidence. One Guantanamo defense attorney named Alka Pradhan puts it this way.
22: You can either take people and torture them, and hopefully you don't do that because it's illegal, or you can have a fair trial for them. You can't do both.
21: And until all those fights about classified evidence are resolved, a trial can't happen. two of the defendants actually made confessions that were thrown out by judges who said they confessed under duress, so whatever they admitted to isn't reliable. And that includes the confession of the alleged mastermind, Khalid Sheikh Mohammed, which was thrown out just last month.
7: So if government prosecutors lose the ability to use confessions as evidence, what does that do to the strength of their case?
21: The government says it has other evidence, like telephone intercepts. But losing the confessions has to be a big blow. And we know prosecutors have doubts about trying this case because 2 years ago, they announced they were going to stop pursuing a trial and had instead... And

0: And thank you so much for joining us today for Morning Edition. I am Bruce Drummond here in Phoenix at KJZZ, sitting in today for Phil Latzman.
1: Kratom is a substance available in some states, banned in others, and it turns out one of its biggest defenders hasn't disclosed long-standing ties to industry lobbyists. That's next time, Here and Now.
0: And Here and Now, coming up this morning at 10, right after our original production, the show. 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Sunny and hot again today in Phoenix, 109 the forecast high, down to about 106 for tomorrow.
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3: Good morning. Missouri's top election official faces conflicting court rulings on redistricting. He's following the one preferred by President Trump, and the state's highest court wants an explanation. It's Morning Edition from NPR News.
0: In KJZZ News at 7:04, a border crossing with Mexico is back open for cattle.
3: We have the story of one woman who lived through the 20-year U.S. war in Afghanistan. I'm Michelle Martin.
4: And I'm Steve Inskeep. In the years after 9/11, she got an education and raised a family. At the end, she faced an unbearable choice. Also, the price of oil surpassed $100 per barrel, and Apple's foldable iPhone costs just under $2,000 for the cheap version. It's Thursday, September 10th. 4 years ago today, Charles III was proclaimed Britain's king in a ceremony. His mother, Queen Elizabeth, had died 2 days earlier. The news is next.
5: Live from NPR News in Washington, I'm Corva Coleman. President Trump is promising to give all adult Americans $5,000 each if the Republicans keep control of Congress after the midterm elections. He made that promise last night at the Republicans' midterm convention in Dallas. NPR Stephen Fowler says $5,000 for each adult American is about $1 trillion in total.
6: That money would have to come from somewhere, also known as Congress. It's illegal to offer people money for their vote. Logistically, that amount is about 80% of all discretionary spending the federal government makes each year, which, by the way, the administration is trying to cut spending. The more obvious obstacle, though, is that public polls show Republicans might lose both the House and the Senate this year.
5: NPR's Stephen Fowler at the GOP midterm convention in Dallas. Pennsylvania Democratic Senator John Fetterman also appeared in a surprise video at the convention. He was introducing fellow Pennsylvania Senator Republican Dave McCormick. Stocks opened lower this morning after another big jump in oil prices. NPR Scott Horsley reports the Dow Jones Industrial Average fell 290 points in early trading.
7: Crude oil prices continue to climb, with the U.S. benchmark topping $100 a barrel and the international price a few dollars higher. Retail gas and diesel prices also jumped overnight. AAA says the average price of diesel fuel is closing in on $6 a gallon.

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1: And it's Morning Edition on KJZZ. 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In 10 minutes on the Marketplace Morning Report, the midterm elections are a little less than 8 weeks away. How are voters feeling about the state of the U.S. economy ahead of election season? That story, plus all of the morning's business news, is at 7:52 on KJZZ. 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
4: I'm Jeremy Hobson. 9/11 was the worst attack on American soil in history. So what does it mean to America today, especially as a large portion of Americans weren't even alive when it happened? That's next time on The Middle.
1: And The Middle is tonight at 9, right after On Point, here on KJZZ 91.5. 107 the high yesterday in Phoenix. We will bump up to 109 today. That'll put us 6 degrees warmer than average. Overnight lows in the upper 80s and then a little bit cooler for the weekend ahead. 106 for tomorrow with a very slight chance of showers and hovering right around 104 to 105 for the weekend ahead. It is now 89 degrees in Phoenix at 7:44.
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0: This is Morning Edition from NPR News. I'm Michelle Martin.
6: And I'm Steve Inskeep. Good morning. President Trump gave three White House aides $45,000 each, amounting to almost a third of their salaries. These payments were labeled cash gifts for holidays, according to the administration's financial disclosures released last week. Kat Zakreski is a White House correspondent for The Washington Post, and she broke the story along with her colleague Aaron Schaefer. She's on the line. Good morning.
7: Good morning, Steve.
6: Who's getting the money?
7: So Natalie Harp, an assistant who rarely leaves President Donald Trump's side, Chamberlain Harris, a receptionist who has served in a variety of roles for Trump over the years, including on a board overseeing the ballroom development, and Margot Harris, a social media kind of maven for the administration, who is often closer to the president than Secret Service, recording him for his social media accounts.
6: Okay, so these are people very close to the president. They get a $45,000 bonus. Now, in fairness, people sometimes get a holiday bonus. What is unusual about this, if anything?
7: So what ethics experts tell me is highly unusual about this is the amount of money here. This is a check that amounts to one-third of these workers' salaries. And typically, you don't see federal workers get bonuses of this nature for the holidays paid out of their superior's pocket directly. And ethics experts tell me it creates concerns that their incomes could be supplemented, which is against federal rules about federal workers getting money from outside sources.
6: Did the president personally pay them?
7: According to the filings, the money came directly from him. It's not clear where Trump sourced the money from himself.
6: That is on my mind because I don't feel I'm even being pejorative here. I'm being descriptive. The president doesn't pay for things. He brags openly about refusing to pay for things, not paying for things, getting other people to pay for things. And so that does raise the question, did he reach out to someone else to get the money to give them?
7: It's a question that we can't answer directly from the information we have right now. The payment says from Donald J. Trump, but we'll obviously continue reporting to see if we can answer where the funds came from originally.
6: Okay, so in addition to Natalie Harp, Margot Harris, Chamberlain Harris, there's a fourth employee who got $20,000. Who's that?
7: That's Walt Nauta. He has been a valet for the president for many years. He's worked with him basically in the first term as a valet. Then he went to Mar-a-Lago, and now he works in the Oval Office with him. And Walt got $20,000, but he has a higher salary than the women who got the money. So in total, he has a $175,000 salary and then this $20,000 gift on top of that.
6: Just briefly, can you explain to me what the ethical issue would be here in making such a large payment to federal employees?
7: So ethics experts raised the issue that there are rules in place to ensure that outside sources are not giving federal workers extra income to make it easier for them to work in government. So there's a concern there that this is such a large sum of money that it could violate those rules.
6: Oh, I think you're telling me they're paid by me and you as taxpayers. They're supposed to be working for us and not for some other private source that gives them money.
7: Ethics experts worry and said it was troublesome that these payments could make them more beholden to the president than the taxpayers.
6: Kat Zakreski is a White House correspondent for The Washington Post. Thanks so much.
7: Thanks so much.
6: It's Morning Edition from NPR News. I'm Steve Inskeep.
0: And I'm Michelle Martin.
1: And in Phoenix, I'm Bruce Drummond, sitting in this week for Phil Latzman. Thank you for coming along with us for KJZZ's Morning Edition. President Trump kicked off the Republican midterm convention with a primetime speech outlining the Republican message and promising Americans a payout if the GOP wins the upcoming election. That story is at 8:08 on KJZZ 91.5.
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1: And now it's 7:49. Let's go to London and check in on today's top international news.
8: Good morning. I'm Jonathan Fruin at the BBC. The Yemeni authorities say Houthi fighters have seized Mocha as the recent escalation of the civil war deepens. The port sits on the Bab el-Mandeb Strait and strengthens the Iranian-backed Houthis' control of a key shipping route, leading to wider geopolitical impact. Here's the BBC's Richard Kugoye.
9: The fall of the strategic port city of Mocha is a major blow to Yemeni government forces in Taiz province. The heightened threat to shipping has contributed to this week's sharp rise in oil prices. Nearly 500 people have been killed since the fighting began last week.
8: In Central Africa, fires have broken out in the city of Bukavu in the east of the Democratic Republic of Congo, reportedly killing at least 15 school pupils and severely injuring others. Local media say at least one of the blazes started in an elementary school. And President Emmanuel Macron of France has called on Europe to develop its own crewed spaceflight capability. Also in attendance at an international space summit in Paris was EU chief Ursula von der Leyen, who said global developments highlighted Europe's need for stronger space capabilities.
10: Space is entering a new age. Humans are returning to the moon. Satellites are becoming cheaper. Artificial intelligence is transforming what we can do with the data gathered in space. And as Russia's war against Ukraine shows, what happens in our orbits is ever more central to our security.
8: I'm Jonathan Fruin at the BBC in London.
1: We have a few clouds in the sky kicking off this Thursday morning in the valley. Temperatures in the upper 80s and another sunny September day ahead of us. We should top out around 109 here. And then we might see some monsoon activity tomorrow night, just about a 10% chance with a high on Friday of 106. 89 degrees right now at 7:52.
11: The top economic issues on the minds of voters as we race to the midterms.
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11: From Marketplace in Washington, I'm Kimberly Adams. As of today, we're a little less than 8 weeks out from the midterm elections, and it definitely looks like we're in for one of those it's-the-economy-stupid elections. Ipsos and Reuters just released a poll finding that 3 in 4 voters think their own cost of living is heading down the wrong track. Marketplace's Mitchell Hartman has more.
13: About 60% of Americans don't think their family has a good chance of improving their standard of living, says Johnny Sawyer at public opinion firm Ipsos. And
14: almost half of registered voters, they say the cost of living is going to be the most important issue for them, regardless of political affiliation.
13: That's partly gas prices, which hit an all-time high for August, according to AAA, but also groceries, electricity, and rent. Also putting voters on edge, says Sawyer.
14: How uncertain the economic environment is, with no end in sight to the current war in Iran, and then add in what's going on with Canada. Ultimately, they hold the president accountable, and you can see that in his approval rating. On cost of living, he's at about 70% disapprove.
13: Consumer sentiment fell sharply in August, according to the University of Michigan survey. Director Joanne Hsu says people of all political persuasions got more bummed out, but
15: the decline was particularly strong among Republicans.
13: Hsu says most Republicans still support the president's policies on trade and Iran.
15: But they were expecting those to yield faster results. Those who are Republican tell us that, you know, as soon as the Iran conflict is over, gas prices are going to fall. But, you know, 7 months on, they're quite frustrated.
13: As for voters' priorities, Ipsos finds Americans most want Congress to address the high costs of health care, housing, and groceries. Ranking lower on the list, gas, electricity, and child care. I'm Mitchell Hartman for Marketplace.
11: We'll get a read on just how much some of those prices Mitchell was just talking about have gone up lately with the monthly release of the Consumer Price Index, CPI, tomorrow morning from the Bureau of Labor Statistics. It's the last big inflation reading the Federal Reserve will get ahead of the meeting of its interest rate setting committee next week. Here's Susan Schmidt, portfolio manager at Exchange Capital Resources, on what to expect in Friday's CPI.
16: That CPI reading is estimated to be 3.4%. annually. That's higher than the Fed's 2% target, and core is going to be 2.4%. Core CPI is ex energy and food. That 2.4% still much higher than the Fed's 2% target. So pressure on the Federal Reserve to look at interest rates. They've hinted that they're now leaning towards an increase rather than a decrease. The CPI also implies at a higher than 2% number that increase might still be on the table.
11: That was economist Susan Schmidt in Chicago. We got another inflation reading earlier this morning on how prices for wholesalers are doing. The BLS released its monthly producer price index. That was up 0.4% in August, about what analysts were expecting. Let's do the numbers. The Dow Jones Industrial Average is down 225 points. That's 0.4%. Also down 0.4%, the S&P 500 and NASDAQ. The 10-year Treasury yield is up at 4.91%. Oil is still trading at over $100 a barrel as the war with Iran drags on. Brent crude is currently at $105.15 a barrel.
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11: The Schengen area of the European Union includes 29 countries where people are supposed to be able to cross borders freely, which should make traveling from Warsaw to Berlin as easy as going from New York to Chicago. No official border crossing, no passport control. But in 2024, Germany imposed checks at all land crossings and several airports in an effort to crack down on undocumented immigration. And as Elisa Roth reports from the German-Polish border, it's also slowing down commerce.
17: Officers are waving vehicles off the road at a makeshift border crossing the German police have set up in the middle of the highway.
18: So I'm standing on the German side of the border, and it's just an endless stream of trucks coming out of Poland.
17: Cars, too. It's slow, even though they're only stopping some vehicles.
19: Schönen Tag, Bundespolizei mit einer Grenzkontrolle. Einmal bitte ausweisen.
17: The driver unrolls his window, and the officer asks for his ID.
20: Wir brauchen Aufenthaltstitel, ein Visum oder sonstiges für die Einreise.
17: Officer Zara Hausen says the first thing they check for is that people have the right papers. Because, she says, you have to have a proper travel document when you cross a border. If they don't have the right passport or visa, they'll get sent back to Poland. But people aren't the only things getting slowed down here.
21: It's a real blow to the idea of a single market, right?
17: Nicholas Masinski is a professor in the School of International Service at American University.
21: The power of a single market is the movement of people and goods across borders makes for a stronger economy. And all of that slows down when you have to check for passports, these random checks, and then also the lorries.
17: And it's expensive. German taxpayers paid almost $100 million And it's expensive. German taxpayers paid almost 100

0: 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Recorded here at NPR headquarters. It's Tori Kelly performing an NPR Tiny Desk concert. 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
1: 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We are getting set to wrap up the program for this Thursday morning. On the 25th anniversary of the 9/11 attacks, we'll look at the status of the 9/11 case, which hasn't yet gone to trial, and the War on Terror prisoners still held at Guantanamo. 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
1: 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Sunny and hot today in Phoenix, a high of 109 degrees, a little cooler for the weekend, very slight chance of showers tomorrow night, otherwise sunny skies through the weekend with highs around 105 degrees. 91 right now in Phoenix, degrees that is, at 844.
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4: This is Morning Edition from NPR News. I'm Michelle Martin.
0: And I'm Steve Inskeep. We have some news for you this morning about immigrants summoned for court hearings. They're called in for these hearings, but not at normal immigration courts. NPR's Amanda Bastillo has been covering these courts inside the Justice Department for almost 2 years and has some reporting on where the immigrants are being sent. Amanda, hi.
5: Hi.
0: So what'd you find out?
5: Well, I heard a weird rumor from some of my sources. A few immigration attorneys in the greater Washington, D.C. area, that's Maryland and Virginia, told me that they had clients or people hoping to retain them who came to them with notices to appear at immigration court. Now, these notices themselves are normal. If someone is here without legal status, they may get one in the mail, and that starts their removal proceedings. This is also the process where immigrants get to argue why they should not be deported. But immigrants who had previously been scheduled at Maryland or Virginia courts were instead told to go somewhere else, a place their attorneys had never before seen scheduled for an in-person hearing. Here's two attorneys, Lucelia Justiniano and James Reyes.
6: This has to be a mistake. Why is she being sent from the Hydesville Immigration Court to Falls Church? That makes no sense.
7: I honestly thought it was a glitch. I was like, 15 years, there's no way. This is just a glitch in the system.
5: And both attorneys have been practicing in the area for over 10 years.
0: Okay, where are immigrants being told to go if they're not being told to go to immigration court?
5: So one was actually the offices for the Federal Emergency Management Agency in Washington, D.C., and the second is the headquarters for the agency that runs immigration courts in Falls Church, Virginia. But neither is a building that usually has in-person immigration court hearings.
0: How does the administration explain this?
5: The immigration court agency at the Justice Department declined to confirm if these were new hearing locations, but they did say that they will continue to make scheduling adjustments, including opening new hearing locations as needed, to, quote, ensure all cases are handled in a timely and lawful manner. NPR has since learned that FEMA employees on Friday were notified that their headquarters conference rooms would be used by the DOJ and the Homeland Security Department.
0: Okay, so random conference rooms are becoming courtrooms, but are the immigrants still seeing a judge when they get there?
5: Yes. So I was told, and I asked many people coming out of these buildings, and they did confirm they did see an immigration judge, though that judge happened to be appearing remotely on a TV screen, often in the original court, like Baltimore, Hyattsville, where they were supposed to appear. And now remember, these are administrative judges, so they're also a lot more like other federal employees under direction of the president.
0: Right. They're not part of the judicial branch, but the executive. What are the concerns about having an unannounced location for your court hearing?
5: Well, it adds to the confusion. And the risk is that if immigrants miss their hearings, that gives the immigration judge ability to issue an automatic final order for their deportation. And groups tracking these orders say they've really increased in the last few months. And NPR identified two cases where immigrants did not receive a notice in the mail about the change of venue. And in one instance, the immigrant only knew because they used an application called Migra Connect, which sent them a notification about the new time and place.
0: How did the added locations fit into the immigration strategy of the administration?
5: The administration is trying to both reduce the court backlog and increase the number of people that it can deport. And that strategy does appear to be working. The number of cases pending is falling for the first time in about a decade, according to government data. And in order to reach that goal, immigration judges are scheduled to hear hundreds of cases in a day, and they're being trained to deny immigrants' requests for more time. All of this, advocates say, further erodes the trust in these immigration courts that are under supervision of the president.
0: NPR's Jimena Bustillo, thanks so much.
5: Thank you.
0: This is NPR News.
1: And this is Morning Edition on KJZZ 91.5. And now KJZZ's Lauren Gilger is here for a preview of what we're going to hear coming up on the show. Good morning, Lauren.
8: Good morning, Bruce. So Meta and many states, including Arizona, recently reached a settlement that aims to protect kids from the harms of social media. Coming up on the show, why one expert doesn't think it'll have the desired effect, and why Mexican gray wolves could be removed from the endangered species list. That and the latest news in 10 minutes.
2: 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The singer, songwriter, and guitarist's recorded music has exceeded 1 billion streams. 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
1: Taking a look at news from KJZZ at 8:49, officials in Tucson say a recently completed treatment project will assist in the city's efforts to remove PFAS from groundwater. The contaminant seeped into groundwater in Tucson's south side because of a firefighting foam used at airports and military installations nearby. A treatment plant was set up in the area in the 1990s to address a different water contaminant. Tucson Water Director John Kamik says drinking water has not been produced there since 2021, partly because of the level of PFAS has continued to rise.
9: We didn't want to take the risk because we didn't know how high the levels of PFAS were going to continue to load our granular activated carbon, and we didn't want to have a breakthrough.
1: Kamik says the new ion exchange system will clean PFAS much more efficiently than the existing activated carbon system. The Tempe-based semiconductor company Amkor has announced it will triple the size of its packaging and testing facility that it's building in Arizona. As KJZZ's Greg Hani reports, the announcement comes as the U.S. government aims to onshore advanced manufacturing.
10: Advanced packaging is the critical process of taking a raw computer chip and putting it in the casing that integrates it with the rest of an electronic device. It's mostly done overseas. Amkor first announced it was investing $2 billion in Arizona to build an advanced packaging facility in 2023. But this week's announcement brings that up to $12 billion. And the facility will almost triple in size to over 1 million square feet. Apple is said to be the first customer and will have Amkor package their chips after being made by TSMC, which also plans to invest billions expanding semiconductor manufacturing in the state. Greg Hawney, KJZZ News, Phoenix.
1: In February, the federal government and Arizona State Legislature dedicated $4 million to test a modular mineral processing facility at San Javier, a research mine in Sahuarita run by the University of Arizona. And yesterday, the Department of Energy announced a $20 million grant to help expand and modernize the mine for future research and industry collaboration. James Werner, the mine's director, says it's a critical moment for the mining industry in Arizona.
11: So all the stuff we're up to, all the research we're doing, all the mines that are going in, just increases what Arizona's contributing to the U.S. mineral supply.
1: Werner says Arizona has a mining workforce of 50,000 and that 75% of the nation's copper supply comes out of the state. More news on our website, kjzz.org. It's now 92 degrees in Phoenix at 8:52.
4: It's Morning Edition from NPR News. I'm Michelle Martin.
0: And I'm Steve Inskeep. Over the summer, the United States reached a ceasefire with Iran that has turned out to involve a good deal of firing. Same seems to be true in Lebanon. The U.S. ally Israel has been seizing territory and destroying villages after a U.S. brokered ceasefire there, which involves Hezbollah, the Lebanese group backed by Iran. NPR's Jane Raff and Jawad Rizkala got unusual access to the Israeli-occupied part of Lebanon, and Jane's here to talk about it. Hi, Jane.
12: Good morning, Steve.
0: How'd you get in?
12: Well, we were traveling with UN peacekeepers. They're called UNIFIL, and we were with a quick reaction force, Finnish peacekeepers, a Finnish contingent, and French medical personnel.
0: Hmm.
12: And Steve, their mission was to scout out new roads in areas that are now under Israeli control. They were scanning for roadside bombs and other hazards. So we're going along these destroyed roads, and we were able to stand up in the turret of the armored vehicle we were in. This is a bit of what we were seeing.
13: We're now a few miles into Israeli-occupied Lebanese territory, and I don't think we've seen a single person in miles. You can see evidence that Israel is indeed here. There are two Israeli flags flying from a building we just passed, fluttering over a completely devastated landscape, burned fields, demolished homes.
12: We saw Hebrew road signs and Israeli military vehicles parked behind netting meant to deter Hezbollah drones.
0: Hmm.
12: Steve, we've traveled through a lot of the south over the past 2 years since the war began, and these Israeli demolitions after the ceasefire has made that border area unrecognizable. Israel's defense minister says the destruction is to prevent threats, and he's made clear that Israel wants to ensure that Lebanese residents have nowhere to return to.
0: Hmm. And even as this is happening, I know that there's still fighting between Israel and Hezbollah. Did you see that?
12: Well, that fighting is centered in territory that's still contested further south. The Lebanese government says at least 28 people, and that includes women and children, were killed in Israeli attacks over the last week. We saw smoke rising near the village of Mansouri and a drone. Lieutenant Vili Rivtanen and Staff Sergeant Vila Junilainen from the Finnish contingent explain what's happening.
14: There is a drone right on top of the Mansouri.
15: See the drone?
16: There has been an explosion.
14: There is a smoke rising from there.
16: Yeah. Now we are photographing the drone and then surrounding area for a report.
12: So, Steve, for 48 years, UNIFIL's job has been to document ceasefire violations along that border. Their mission ends this year. Israel and the U.S. have made sure of that. And there are efforts to extend the mission, but it looks like those aren't going to be successful.
0: What is that peacekeeping force saying about what's happening?
12: Well, the deputy commander, Arve Lecoq, says they've seen the Israeli military entrenching. He says they've established new semi-permanent positions. And he says they've also been denying requests to rebuild civilian infrastructure there.
0: Hmm. Long haul. NPR's Jane Raff in Beirut, thanks so much.
12: Thank you.
4: All this week, we're remembering the 25th anniversary of the September 11th terror attacks. The five men accused of orchestrating that mass murder have never gone to trial. They've been held at a U.S. military prison in Guantanamo Bay, Cuba, for more than two decades. NPR's Sasha Fiver has been covering the 9/11 case for years, and she's with us here in studio to explain why it still isn't resolved. Good morning, Sasha.
17: Good morning.
4: Okay, so why, a quarter century later, is it still dragging on?
17: The simplest answer is that because the United States tortured the 9/11 defendants after they were caught, it is now very, very hard to successfully prosecute them. This happened so long ago that I'll remind everyone listening that before these five men were brought to Guantanamo, they were held at secret CIA prisons in other countries and subjected to quite brutal treatment. Simulated drownings, extensive sleep deprivation, they were kept awake for days, a whole range of physical abuse. In fact, Michelle, one of the defendants has been declared mentally incompetent to stand trial, and his lawyers say that's due to him having been tortured. All that has created a massive amount of classified information, plus years of ongoing legal fights about whether that material can be entered as evidence. One Guantanamo defense attorney named Alka Pradhan puts it this way.
18: You can either take people and torture them, and hopefully you don't do that because it's illegal, or you can have a fair trial for them. You can't do both.
17: And until all those fights about classified evidence are resolved, a trial can't happen. Two of the defendants actually made confessions that were thrown out by judges who said they confessed under duress, so whatever they admitted to isn't reliable. And that includes the confession of the alleged mastermind, Khalid Sheikh Mohammed, which was thrown out just last month.
4: So if government prosecutors lose the ability to use confessions as evidence, what does that do to the strength of their case?
17: The government says it has other evidence, like telephone intercepts. But losing the confessions has to be a big blow. And we know prosecutors have doubts about trying this case, because 2 years ago, they announced they were going to stop pursuing a trial and had instead agreed to plea deals. The defendants would plead guilty and get up to life in prison rather than face the death penalty. Ian Moss is a former government attorney who's worked on a variety of Guantanamo issues, and he thinks the plea agreements are the only way to resolve this.
19: It's a pipe dream to think that these men will be put to death. I don't believe you can put someone to death given what their treatment was.
17: But former Defense Secretary Lloyd Austin retracted those plea agreements, and that has created a whole new ongoing legal fight about whether those deals are valid. That's been appealed up to the Supreme Court, and we're waiting to hear whether the court will take up that case.
4: Meanwhile, the families of 9/11 victims have been waiting and waiting for closure that doesn't come. You have been speaking with some of them. What have they told you?
17: Yes, these families disagree on a lot, including whether plea deals are a good idea, but they are united in their exhaustion. Many of them are disappointed, they're exasperated, they're in disbelief that this is still going on. One person that I check in with regularly is Colleen Kelly. Her brother died in the World Trade Center collapse, and this is what Colleen told me last week.
20: I think I've gotten much more protective over the years with...
17: Her brother died in the World Trade Center collapse, and this is what Colleen told me last week.
20: I think I've gotten much more pro-

0: This is Morning Edition from NPR News. 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
2: And in Phoenix, I'm Bruce Drummond, sitting in again once today for Phil Latzman here on 91.5. Thank you so much for joining us today. 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
2: On the Valley Freeway's westbound Red Mountain Loop 202 near McClintock Drive, we've got a crash blocking multiple lanes there. This is KJZZ FM Phoenix and HD. We also broadcast on translators K255 AC Tucson at 98.9 FM, K219 DZ Rio Verde at 91.7 FM as well. On our way to a high of 109 today in Phoenix with a slight chance of rain tomorrow, it is currently 93 degrees and the time is 9 o'clock.
4: Arizona and many other states recently settled a lawsuit with Meta, aiming to protect kids from social media harms. But one expert doesn't think it'll work out that way.
5: For those kids who are most at risk, those are going to be the kids least likely to have a parent that's going to somehow come in and figure out these controls that are being put in.
4: I'm Mark Brody.
6: And I'm Lauren Gilger. Also today on the show, Turning Point activists posted AI images of one of the most progressive members of the legislature. Mexican gray wolves could be removed from the endangered species list.
4: Netflix takes on Ray Gun and a culture of social media backlash.
6: And Phoenix has a new shade plan. Is it enough?
7: Imagine being able to say, the world's getting hotter, we're not getting hotter. Or the world's getting hotter, we're going to not only not get hotter, we're going to get cooler.
4: That and more on the show after a check of this hour's news.
8: Live from NPR News, I'm Lakshmi Singh. President Trump is claiming that he will give every American adult $5,000 if Republicans prevail in the midterm elections and retain their majority in Congress. NPR's Stephen Fowler reports from the party's midterm convention in Dallas.
9: In a winding speech at the Republican National Committee's midterm convention, Trump gave many reasons for Republicans to show up and vote. But about an hour into his address, he introduced a new idea: elect Republicans and get money.
10: If the Republicans win the House of Representatives and the United States Senate, both of them, because of our economic, tremendous economic success, like In history, we've never had anything like what's happening. But because of our tremendous strength and success economically, I will issue a dividend to every adult citizen in the United States of America for $5,000.
9: Aside from the legal and logistical questions surrounding that promise, there's a political hurdle. For now, polls suggest Republicans could lose both chambers of Congress in November. Stephen Fowler, NPR News, Dallas.
8: The Supreme Court dealt a setback in the GOP's attempts to hold the House. Today, it again rejected Trump-backed redrawn maps in Missouri. Record-high fuel prices are driving up shipping costs. NPR's Scott Horsley reports on how that's being felt at the busy port of Los Angeles.
11: More than 500,000 cargo containers came into the port of L.A. last month as U.S. retailers stock up for the holiday shopping season. Two-thirds of those shipping containers leave the port on the back of a truck. The price of diesel fuels hit a record high nationwide, and it's even higher in Southern California, where Port Director Gene Soroka says diesel's selling for nearly $8 a gallon.
12: Everybody's running as fast as they can, but the higher these fuel prices go just simply mean higher prices for American families.
11: Escalating tensions in the U.S. war with Iran have pushed crude oil prices higher. The cost of refining oil into diesel fuel is also at record levels. Scott Horsley, NPR News, Washington.
8: In Lebanon, the Israeli army continues to seize territory and destroy villages despite a U.S. brokered ceasefire involving the Iran-backed militant group Hezbollah. NPR's Jane Araf joined UN peacekeepers for a look behind Israeli lines.
13: We've passed the last Lebanese checkpoint, and even though this is still Lebanon, Lebanese forces don't come up here. We're with UNIFIL, the United Nations peacekeeping force. This is still Lebanon, but it's controlled by Israel. Since Israeli forces moved in to occupy this area, there hasn't been a lot of movement in or out, including the people who used to live here.

0: Israel has destroyed a lot of the villages along the border. It says to maintain its own security. Jaina Ralph, NPR News, in occupied southern Lebanon.
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3: Good morning from KJZZ News in Phoenix. I'm Bruce Drummond. In Valley traffic right now, westbound on the Red Mountain portion of the Loop 202 freeway near McClintock Drive, we've got a crash blocking the right lanes. There you will see a backup. You'll want to move left to get past that one. At a debate yesterday, Democrats Jonathan Hill and Clara Pratt accused the all-Republican Arizona Corporation Commission of being too deferential to the companies it regulates. Hill argued rate hikes approved by the commission in recent years were not always justified. He pointed to hundreds of millions of dollars in profits reported by Arizona Public Service's parent company each year.
4: So over the last 2 years, that's $1.2 billion that Arizona customers have paid to this company that then has just left Arizona. It's left our economy. It's not here to help us anymore. It goes to Wall Street and all of their investors.
3: Republican Commissioner Kevin Thompson defended the commission's decisions in rate cases. He said utilities have a right to, under the law, to recover costs, but that during his tenure, no utility has gotten everything it asked for. The Douglas border crossing reopened to cattle on Tuesday after a more than week-long pause, making it the only point on the U.S.-Mexico border where live cattle imports can cross. From the Fronteras desk in Hermosillo, KJZZ's Nina Kravinsky has more.
5: Late last month, the Agua Prieta-Douglas border crossing into Arizona reopened after more than a year-long closure by the U.S. Department of Agriculture to protect against the New World screwworm. The flesh-eating parasite crossed into Texas from Mexico earlier this summer. A few days after the Douglas port became the first to reopen in late August, USDA again halted inspections due to an equipment problem on the Mexico side of the border. The cattle crossing again reopened earlier this week. The Mexican state of Sonora, south of Arizona, has reported nearly 40 cases since the parasite first arrived there last month. Nina Kravinsky, KJZZ News, Hermosillo.
3: Heading for a high of 109 today in Phoenix, the extreme heat warning should expire tonight and slightly cooler temperatures ahead for the weekend. It is 93 degrees right now in Phoenix at 906.
6: Good morning. It's the show here on KJZZ 91.5 in Phoenix. I'm Mark Brody.
7: And I'm Lauren Gilger. Coming up, the only manager charged in the Zips Sports Grill raids earlier this year wonders, why him?
6: And Phoenix's new shade plan is ambitious, but is it enough to cool our hot city?
7: But first, Mesa Democrat Lorena Austin is the first non-binary Chicana legislator in the country. They are an advocate for the LGBTQ plus community. They support housing reform, access to higher education, funding free school lunches, and more progressive causes. And according to some conservative political activists, they are supporting Republican Andy Biggs for governor. Turning Point activists Marianne Mendoza and Matt Whitmire posted images on social media over the weekend showing Representative Austin putting up campaign sign that reads Democrats for Biggs and thanking them for their support of the conservative Republican gubernatorial nominee. Well, it didn't take long for folks to start questioning those images. And our own Wayne Chutsky ran them through an AI detector and found they're deep fakes. He joins me now with more. Good morning, Wayne.
8: Good morning.
7: Okay, so this seemed a little fishy from the start, Wayne. What did you notice about these images that seemed a little off?
8: Well, right away, I was kind of questioning the images, not just because I don't care how progressive or moderate a lawmaker is down at the legislature. All the Democrats are pretty lined up behind Governor Katie Hobbs. Mm-hmm. So that was the first kind of tick off. But then also, I've seen Rep. Austin a lot down at the legislature, and something like her tattoos didn't match the individual or fake individual in this photo that was supposedly them. So those were just kind of alarm bells. So like you mentioned, I ran it through Deepfake Detector, yeah, which is one of these platforms that you run these images through, and they look for telltale signs that they were created by AI, and they're not foolproof, but a lot of studies have shown that with photos they're pretty accurate, and it gave it 100% rating as created by AI.
7: Wow. Okay, so you reached out to Representative Austin and they confirmed they never posted, never posed these photos. What was their response?
8: kind of bewildered. They just thought it was kind of odd. But then basically Representative Austin just said that it appeared to be an example of an issue that the Biggs campaign is having, which is, you know, trying to appeal to moderates and independents, which polling has shown Governor Hobbs is having more success with. So they said maybe they turned to one of the more progressive legislators in the in the legislature to try and help them with that.
7: Right. So that's another question here. Like, is it odd, Wayne, that they chose this particular representative to include in this deepfake? Like, they are one of the most progressive lawmakers at the Capitol.
8: Yeah, I mean, from a political perspective, it is. I mean, Representative Austin has been very outspoken, you know, anti the Trump administration's immigration crackdown, or you know, so something like that, for instance, which Congressman Biggs has been very supportive of. You know, it's just very obvious that this person didn't align. Some of it could just be geography. They chose the legislator in their area. You know, mm-hmm. Marian Mendoza has run in this district or this community before, and Matt Whitmire had worked on some campaigns in the East Valley before. So it could have just been they picked the Democrat closest to them.
7: Tell us more about these two conservative activists here.
8: So one of them, Marian Mendoza, she's run for office before unsuccessfully for the legislatures. Some folks might remember her name because she was actually pulled off of the speaking slot at the RNC back in 2020 after she shared some anti-Semitic QAnon related type posts on Twitter. So that kind of is where her name has come up in the past. She's the mother of a police officer who was killed in a car accident with an undocumented immigrant. And that's kind of why she was had that speaking slot in the first place. Matt Whitmire, there's not as much more information about him, but he has posted quite a bit about doing work with Turning Point on various political campaigns, including that kind of failed effort to take over the SRP board earlier this year.
7: Yeah. Those posts have been deleted since. Has Turning Point had anything to say about this, Wayne?
8: Turning Point and Marian Mendoza, neither of them responded to me. I know that Mendoza did give a statement to the Arizona Republic basically saying, oh, it was all a joke and journalists don't get it. But I mean, there are bigger ramifications here potentially beyond being a joke. So
7: what about the Biggs campaign? Any comment there?
8: Basically just saying this had nothing to do with us.
7: This comes,
8: it's pretty short and sweet.
7: Right. I mean, but this comes, Wayne, as the Biggs campaign, you know, is not looking at very good numbers. The polling right now shows that he's trailing Democratic Governor Katie Hobbs quite a bit.
8: Yeah. I mean, and it comes as you've seen Katie Hobbs, which she had in her last campaign as well, roll at a Republican for Hobbs slate of very real people.
7: Right.
8: You know, a lot of former elected officials, and like obviously her lieutenant governor candidate is a former Republican himself. So yeah, so it looked like maybe an opportunity to try and do something for the Biggs campaign along the same lines. But again, the campaign says it had nothing to do with it. And it looks like these are Turning Point affiliated people. There are some of these signs out there that appear to have been paid for by Turning Point's PAC. So it does seem like this is a Turning Point centric effort.
7: Wayne, is this legal, posting deepfake AI images like this?
8: So we have a few laws passed in 2024 that were meant to crack down on this type of thing. So legal, they're kind of more civil penalties, but one would give Representative Austin the opportunity to go to court and basically get a judgment where a judge would declare officially that this is not Representative Austin, and they could use that on campaign stuff. It's supposed to stop this type of activity within 90 days of an election. And then there's a separate law that if someone does this type of activity campaign related, they could incur a fine of basically $10 a day for as long as they leave it up.
7: Yeah.
8: So there's a few different laws looking at this.
7: Okay. So potential action there. How common, though, could this become, or is this now, Wayne? Like, should we expect AI to play a role, AI images like this, deepfakes like this, to pop up in politics and in campaigns more in the future?
8: Oh, 100%. I mean, we've seen it throughout the campaign season in commercials and things like that. The difference is those are disclosed, right? And so that it's so, but we've seen candidates even using it to put their opponents into their ads and things like that. And as far as the fake stuff, I mean, going all the way back to 24, when these laws were passed, if my memory serves, it was done in response to this nationwide issue where there were these robocalls supposedly from former President Biden.
7: Right.
8: That I think we're trying to encourage New Hampshire voters not to go to the polls. So I think that was one of the impetuses for one of these laws. So I think, yeah, as AI just becomes more and more advanced and harder to detect, I would imagine we'll continue seeing this type of thing.
7: All right, lots to watch for. KJZZ's Wayne Shutsky joining us from our politics desk. Wayne, thanks so much.
8: Yeah, thank you.
9: ¶¶
6: Back in January, federal immigration agents raided each of the 14 Zips Sports Grill locations across the valley. They were looking for undocumented workers and ended up arresting dozens of them. But now, 9 months later, only one manager has been charged in connection with the hiring of undocumented immigrants. He spent time in detention and is awaiting deportation. And as my next guest explains, that manager doesn't understand why nobody else has been charged, especially since he told investigators that higher-ups at the company knew about what was going on there. Richard Ruelas with the Arizona Republic spoke with this manager, and he's here now to tell us about what he had to say. Richard, good morning.
9: Good morning.
6: So let's go back to January when these raids were going on. What was sort of the mood and the tenor in the valley?
9: People were on tenterhooks, and there was an activist network that responded quickly as soon as they heard raids were there. Protesters showed up. I was outside the Mill Avenue location. There were Republic reporters and photographers at the Park Central location. Because people feared this was going to be the start of something, that it starts with Zips and then they're going to go to other restaurants, hotels, whatever, later. It ended up not being that, but there were very tense moments outside the Zips locations as this was taking place.
6: Okay, so tell us about the manager with whom you spoke. Who is he and what was his role?
9: His name is Diego Gonzalez Rosales. He came here at the age of 17, 20 years ago, and told us he quickly, a couple days later, got a job at Zips, showing no identity, just signed a document, because that's what the law allowed back then, or you didn't have to show an ID and run through E-Verify.
6: Yeah.
9: And he worked at Zips for 20 years. He said through his hustle and hard work, he was given higher and higher jobs, promoted, and last year took the job overseeing all of the kitchen operations in every Zips location, which included some preliminary hiring questions as new applicants came in.
6: And it seems as though that's sort of where he got into trouble, based on what he told investigators and what he told you?
9: Correct. He said everyone that he interviewed, everyone who essentially worked in the Zip kitchen, was, like him, a Spanish speaker and probably in the country illegally. He said virtually all of them were. But he did that first interview in Spanish. He would ask the person where they lived. He would assign them to the Zips location nearest there and tell them, go see the general manager and show up with your identity documents. He said sometimes he or another kitchen manager would help translate and help the person fill out the forms. He did have, at least he admitted this on one occasion, on his phone, he had a picture of someone's driver's license and social security number. He didn't exactly explain to us or authorities why he had those images, but when a person named Gato, who was applying, was having trouble getting through the verification system, he told him, use this name and number. So he ended up pleading guilty to that. At least a couple other Zips workers said that something similar happened to them from Diego, that he gave them a name and number to use.
6: And it's worth remembering that with E-Verify, which is the law in Arizona that you have to use, it just matches a name to a social security number or some other identification number. It doesn't necessarily say that the person providing that is the person to whom the identity belongs.
9: Right. I mean, you show someone a driver's license, it's supposed to be you. You know, there's a photo on it. And the thought when E-Verify was passed was, I mean, before, you just had to attest this was your social.
6: Yeah.
9: People were working under the number 00000000. So obviously fake socials that were not valid were getting through. This was supposed to really cut down on that. But as one lawmaker told me who was instrumental in passing it, they didn't realize how many names and numbers were floating around out there that people could use. There became a black market for someone's full identity.
6: Right. So as this manager told you, he seems like he was pretty upfront with investigators. Like, he didn't really hide that much about, if anything, about what was going on and his role in it. Is that fair?
9: It is fair. I should also mention, Zips is telling us they do not engage in anything illegal. They follow all the regulations and laws. Diego, though, said he gave a roadmap to authorities, named names, told them how they could find, told them anecdotes about what was going on. These cases are hard to prove. And Zips also told us that they were told, Zips was told the investigation is over and there will be no more criminal prosecutions. The U.S. Attorney's Office has not confirmed that to us, but according to Zips, this case is done with no one else facing charges other than this man and three other kitchen workers who were accused of just using someone else's name.
6: And Diego's testimony and what he said to you was that higher-ups knew that this was happening, knew that people were using identities that were not theirs, that were here in this country, not legally working in the restaurants. Zips is denying all that?
9: Zips is denying all of that. And Diego was, you know, he sort of said in a way that, like, oh, just everybody knows. He did, according to a court document, a sealed court document that we were able to review, he did tell more specific anecdotes to authorities. But like one anecdote, someone was supposed to park for entry into a Zips location, and the manager asked Diego, am I supposed to use the person's real name or the name they're working under? Anecdotes like that, which he said should have let management know, you know, should have been a clue that management knew what was going on in their kitchens.
6: How's he feeling about the fact that he is the only, like, he's basically the highest up person at this company who is charged with anything here?
9: Yeah, he told us he feels like he's taken the fall for the entire company. Why me? Why am I the only one facing trouble? 20 years from the age of 17, 20 years in this country, he did not want to go back to Mexico. He hadn't been back. He built a life here. He became, outside of the documents, an Arizonan, an American. He enjoyed hiking and enjoyed traveling to Vegas and the Grand Canyon. 20 years at one company, and he thought they would have, he thought, done more to fight for him.
6: Interesting. All right, we'll have to leave it there. Richard Ruelas with the Arizona Republic. Richard, thank you.
9: Thank you.
7: And this is the show.
3: It's a Thursday morning, and you're listening to KJZZ, the perfect mix of BBC, NPR, and KJZZ News. Thanks for joining us today. Here and Now, of course, coming up this morning at 10 o'clock. In Valley traffic, westbound Red Mountain Loop 202 freeway near McClintock Drive. We've still got a crash there that is blocking the right lanes. The backup behind that one is to about Dobson Road right now. You will want to move left to get by that. Sunny skies today in Phoenix. One more day of the extreme heat warning in effect. That should expire tonight after a high of about 109. Slight chance for showers tomorrow night and temperatures cooler for the weekend ahead. 106 tomorrow, 105 on Saturday. It is 93 degrees right now in Phoenix at 922.
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6: Good morning. It's the show on KJZZ 91.5. I'm Mark Brody.
7: And I'm Lauren Gilger. Coming up, Meta's $17 billion settlement mandates new guardrails for kids, but will this make social media a safer place?
6: But first, President Trump has signed an executive order that could lead to Mexican gray wolves being removed from the endangered species list. The order instructs the Interior Secretary to decide within 90 days if the species has recovered enough to be delisted. The wolves were reintroduced to Arizona and New Mexico in the late 90s and have been controversial. Ranchers say the wolves kill their cattle and have applauded the executive order. Conservationists, meanwhile, argue there are only a little more than 300 Mexican gray wolves and that they continue to need protection. Cindy Toole is the Arizona-New Mexico Director of Western Watersheds Project, a nonprofit environmental conservation group, and she is with me now to talk more about this. Cindy, good morning.
11: Morning, Mark. Thanks for having me on today.
6: Thanks for being here. So your group is not in favor of this. Why do you think the wolves continue to need federal protection?
11: Well, if you look at the facts on the ground, there's over 2 million wolves in the area where the or, I'm sorry, 2 million cows in the area where the Mexican gray wolves live. And there's only just over 300 wolves. So there's far more livestock than wolves. And the wolves are actually having a very, very small impact on the cow population in Arizona, New Mexico, and a very, very small impact on the livestock industry in New Mexico. No one denies that cows can be eaten by wolves on occasion, but most of the time, that problem can be addressed by better management from livestock operators.
6: Is there a number in mind that you have for how many wolves there should be before you say, okay, this species is good, we can maybe take them off the list?
11: Yeah, I mean, we definitely think there should be a lot more wolves on the ground consideration to take the wolves off the endangered species list. And also the Fish and Wildlife Service government has identified some numbers. We think those numbers are too low, but what they are is that the U.S. population of Mexican gray wolves should average about 320 wolves or more over a four-year period. And then also the genetic diversity of the wolf population needs to be sufficient to make sure that they can survive over the long term. And again, we think that number is too low. We are fighting with the federal government about that number, but that's what the government says right now. And currently, with 317 documented wolves in the wild, we're not at that number. And we certainly haven't been at that number for the last 4 years.
6: Where do we stand in terms of that genetic diversity that would allow the wolves to be able to survive on their own?
11: I'm sorry, I missed the first part of your question.
6: I was asking where we are in terms of the genetic diversity you were talking about to allow the species to really be able to be okay on its own.
11: So the genetic diversity is a concern for us. I don't have the specific data on that information, but we remember that we started with just 7 founding wolves for this entire population. Wolves were wiped off the map by the federal government at the behest of the livestock industry, and the recovery program and putting those wolves back around in eight. So from those 7 wolves, we have some wolves in captivity, some on the ground, and we need all 7 of those wolves' genetic diversity represented in both of those populations, the wild and the captive population. Because the federal government has taken Mexican gray wolves and either removed them and put them back in captivity or killed them because of livestock operators' requests, that has reduced some of the most important genetics out in the wild. So because the federal government is already doing what the ranchers are asking them to do, which is kill or remove wolves from the wild, the genetic diversity is lower. If we let the wild wolves do what they do, which is repopulate on their own, stop removing them and stop killing them when they do things like eat the animals that are on the land, the genetic diversity will improve. We also need to start having Mexican gray wolf families released from captivity into the wild. Get those genes that are stuck in captivity and put them on the land and let those wolves reproduce naturally. That would be the best solution.
6: What do you think the end result will be if the Interior Secretary decides in a few months that the wolves can and should be delisted?
11: Well, I thought it was really interesting that President Trump was willing to show how little he knew about what his own government is doing by issuing this executive order. You know, Fish and Wildlife Service and the Arizona Game and Fish Department both put out statements and letters in July of this year saying that they were going to start looking at whether or not the wolf warranted delisting or downlisting. So this process was already started, and what President Trump's executive order did was kind of meaningless. I think it was just political theater. So I think as the process moves forward, the science and the data are going to show that the Mexican gray wolf is not even close to be ready to be downlisted or delisted. The numbers on the ground and the genetics just don't support a change in the level of protection they need.
6: All right, we'll have to leave it there. That is Cindy Toole, the Arizona, New Mexico Director of Western Watersheds Project. It's a nonprofit environmental conservation group. Cindy, thanks so much.
11: Thank you very much, Mark.
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0: It's KJZZ, a Thursday morning. We appreciate you joining us today for the show. Here and now, coming up about 30 minutes from now at 10 o'clock. In Valley traffic, we still have a crash blocking lanes on the westbound Red Mountain Loop 202. This is near McClintock. It's blocking the right lanes. You'll want to move left and see a backup starting around Dobson Road. KJZZ is your source for Arizona election coverage. There's a candidate conversation for Congressional District 1 that begins this afternoon at 4. Then the Citizens Clean Election debate between candidates for Congressional District 6 is tonight at 6 on KJZZ.org. The full debates, the full schedule of debates, along with an archive of video debates, is at debates.kjzz.org. 109 the high today in Phoenix. It is now 94 degrees in Phoenix at 9:30.
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2: 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I'm Mark Brody.
3: And I'm Lauren Gilger. Our next guest this morning says Phoenix could be a model for climate change instead of a victim of it. Greg Katz is the founder of Smart Services Coalition, and he told me he got involved in this work because the billions being invested in these problems weren't working.
4: Despite billions in foundation funding, cities over the last 20 years have gotten hotter, darker, more unequal, higher electricity bills, more prone to flooding, larger contributes to climate.
3: So he came up with the term smart surfaces to describe a set of solutions that solve for both extreme heat as well as extreme rain events. They fund cities like Phoenix to help change their trajectory in terms of heat. And they were a big part of developing Phoenix's latest shade plan, dubbed the Shade Phoenix Plan. It's a five-year, $60 million plan to add 27,000 new trees and 550 new shade structures, particularly in low-income parts of the city over the next decade or so. They say a combination of trees, reflective roofs and roads, as well as green stormwater infrastructure, could save our city $3 billion over the next several decades and help us get cooler as the rest of the world is heating up. I spoke with Katz more about it and the possibilities for a quickly heating city like ours.
4: If you were in Phoenix 100 years ago, you would see a number of these solutions. You would see reflective surfaces. You would see porous surfaces. You'd see shading of windows. You'd see use of thermal mass. And AC came in. We forgot all about it. So in some senses, this is a reversion to common sense. What's smart for a city is to really think about all the surfaces of the city, the full range of solutions, and how you deploy those in a very intelligent and, you know, kind of intentional way to get the biggest heat reduction, biggest flood risk reduction. And that in turn has a lot of other benefits, health and aesthetics and well-being, livability.
3: What's a cool roof, for example?
4: A cool roof is a sort of widely used term for a reflective roof. So if you fly over an average American city, it absorbs about 80% of incoming sunlight, and it means that the building is hotter, so you're using AC, or it radiates that heat back out and it heats a city up. So the average American city is 5 to 8 degrees hotter because it's covered in dark and impervious surfaces. And interestingly, that heat is not equally distributed. Low-income neighborhoods, minority neighborhoods tend to be 10, 12 degrees hotter.
3: Wow.
4: This is one of the great structural inequalities in the country, that if you're from a poor family, you're going to have to raise kids in environments that are 10 to 15 degrees hotter outdoors and less shade. And that's tough for kids.
3: So it's interesting. You're talking about the idea on rooftops. I've heard about it many times on roads. I always think this when they're putting down black tar on roads here. Why, right? Like, we've had lots of talk about and testing of cool pavements in the valley. It seems to be a solution, but maybe not a perfect one. Porous pavements, another idea here. It sounds like roads are another big sort of opportunity.
4: Absolutely. The average road and parking lot is asphalt, and when that's laid down, that absorbs 90% of the sunlight. So in the afternoons in Phoenix, it'll get to 160 degrees. You fry an egg at 158. So these are places where if you fall down, you literally get second and third degree burns. We've been working with a number of cities to support them in adopting much more reflective surfaces so that the light is bounced back into space. It doesn't get as hot, and because it doesn't get as hot, you don't get the expansion and contraction, so it actually lasts longer. So it's a cost savings measure for the city if they're able to think about it on a life cycle basis rather than a first cost basis.
3: Interesting. So let's talk about the Shade Phoenix plan. This is a five-year, $60 million roadmap to kind of address some of these big picture issues in terms of heating in the city. I know you were involved in creating this here. Talk first for us, Greg, just about some of the unique challenges facing Phoenix in particular, not just because, you know, we're the fastest, you know, heating city in the country, the hottest big city in the country, and it's getting hotter, but also because, you know, we don't have a lot of big trees. We're in this desert environment.
4: Yeah, it's a particular challenge. The shade plan itself will cool a city in measurable ways. It's smart because it's got multiple different solutions and not just one. It's smart because it's thinking about where people walk and where people are outdoors and concentrating cooling solutions and shade solutions to provide protection to where people, you know, actually work or walk or play. So all of that is really smart. Taking a step back, the analysis we've done indicates that a moderately aggressive citywide smart surface strategy, and by smart surface we mean reflective, porous, and green, can cool a city about 2.7 degrees, but up to 4.6 degrees in low-income neighborhoods. And one of the most appealing aspects of this strategy is it would cut electricity bills over the next 30 years by about $2.1 billion. So it's about $6,000 per household. And that's a significant savings at a time when there's a lot of concern over rising electricity bills.
3: Right. That's a lot of money and a lot of investment. I mean, I have to ask, like, how much of this is just shade, though? Like, should we be thinking about some of these other ideas that you and I just talked about? Like, you know, can you put in enough trees in enough areas or cover enough unshaded bus stops to really cool the city in a significant way?
4: The most efficient cooling, a lot of it comes from making surfaces much more reflective. That's easiest to do on low sloped roofs, so commercial roofs. There's a lot of those in Phoenix. Roads and parking lots can be made more reflective, and kind of when you do the sort of technical analysis on it and the cost benefit analysis, it actually ends up saving the city quite a lot of money. You absolutely want to do trees. It's a great strategy. When you think about trees, how much does it cost to water them? Well, it's pretty expensive. Well, why is it expensive? Well, because on the times when you do have rainfall, that water runs off the city rather than going into the ground. It goes somewhere else. But if you create more pervious surfaces, the water goes into the ground. You have a higher water table. The trees can sustain themselves with less additional feeding. So it's an example of the sort of systems benefits of having an integrated full approach.
3: So $60 million five-year plan here. It's a big investment, but how do you measure success?
4: Yeah, it's a great question. Trees are tough to quantify the benefits for because so much of it is psychological and a sense of well-being, sense of safety. The benefits are somewhat complicated, but they certainly include things like lower air conditioning bills, sort of health benefits. So if you think about heat, the hotter it is, the more level ozone you have. And so more smog, and that has respiratory impacts, especially for children and elderly. And you can quantify that. You've got reduced 911 and 311 calls. So the cost to the city of dispatch services for those go down. Phoenix is a tourist town. And, you know, tourism really suffers when it gets too hot. So in the cities we work with, dozen big cities, so Atlanta, Dallas, New Orleans, those cities like Phoenix can all get on a pathway where they can cool 4 or 5 degrees. So rest of the world's getting hotter, Phoenix is getting cooler. That's a very powerful story for a city to tell, you know, to its kids and to investors, companies that want to move in, and to tourists.
3: How long might something like that take, and how much more investment than this initial $60 million plan?
4: 10 years, you could really transform the city. A lot of this does not have cost to the city. So take roofs, for example. If you require that roofs be more reflective, because there are products out there that are more reflective and they don't cost any more. So going through the city council or having a mayor do an executive order or doing a code change doesn't cost anything.
3: Yeah. So the last thing I want to ask you, Greg, is just how Phoenix compares to other major cities, not just in the U.S., but around the world in terms of, you know, really addressing the problem of this era, which is heat and climate change.
4: Because of the extreme heat, the risks, I will say, for Phoenix are very large. It was a recent study indicating a heat wave in Phoenix that combines with electricity power failures would result in over 10,000 deaths. So there's a structural risk in Phoenix, which a lot of other cities don't have. I would say Phoenix is on a path already that makes it a leader. Imagine being able to say, the world's getting hotter, we're not getting hotter. Or the world's getting hotter, we're going to not only not get hotter, we're going to get cooler.
3: Okay, we'll leave it there. Greg Katz, CEO of Smart Surfaces Coalition, joining us. Greg, thank you so much for coming on the show. Appreciate it very much.
4: It's a pleasure. Thank you.
3: All right, let me take you back now a few years for our next segment this morning to the 2024 Summer Olympics in Paris and a breakout break dancing performance. Breakout, that is, in all the wrong ways.
5: I've seen this one where people compare her to like a golden retriever, like rolling around in the grass.
6: Oh.
7: This looks like an imitation of breakdancing mixed with like interpretive dance. What the f-
8: It's very different, yes.
3: They are, of course, talking about Rachel Gunn, better known as Ray Gunn, the Australian academic who somehow ended up competing for her home country in the Olympics' first breakdancing competition and failing pretty badly. Ray Gunn's notoriously bad performance became a global meme that started out as funny and then turned pretty hateful. And now Netflix is out with a new documentary all about her, Untold Ray Gunn, Breaking Badly, it's called. And our next guest this morning says the internet dialogue around it and Ray Gunn herself reveals a lot about us, our culture of participation trophies, and if we really can do anything we put our minds to. Amanda Kerberg is the show's very own pop culture expert, a PhD student at ASU's Walter Cronkite School of Journalism and Mass Communication. She studies digital culture. Good morning, Amanda.
9: Good morning, Lauren.
3: Okay, so remind us about Ray Gunn. Why did this become such a thing? Like, how bad was it?
9: It was so bad. She did not get a single vote from a single judge.
3: Wow.
9: She did the sprinkler. She did indeed roll around on the floor like a golden retriever. It was such a terrible, terrible example of the art of breakdancing.
3: Right.
9: Yeah.
3: And in the first Olympics.
9: Funny.
3: Yeah.
9: Yes. Yeah.
3: It was the first time this was ever in the Olympics.
9: Yes.
3: Too.
9: The first time and possibly the only time.
3: Right.
9: Yeah. Oh my gosh. Yeah. What else did she do? She ends up on her hind legs kind of like a kangaroo at the end. I mean, there were so many moments of it that just went viral, became sort of jokey dances, became a meme that you would throw into, you know, anything that we
3: It was
9: saw,
3: a pretty popular 2024
9: so
3: Halloween costume, right?
9: Yes, absolutely. Yeah, it was probably the biggest meme to come out of the Olympics that year. And there were a lot. The Paris Summer Olympics had the Turkish shooter and so many memes that then went on to become Halloween costumes.
3: Yeah.
9: But I think what we saw with this was not just an example of that kind of, humor that we see spread across social media.
3: Mm-hmm.
9: And that kind of joy and community building, but also just really, really, really extreme bullying and hateful rhetoric targeted at one individual. And when we talk about the ethical ramifications of digital media and this just extremely fast spread globally of information, what that does to an individual when it's pointed at an individual can be extremely scary. And that's
3: right.
9: A conversation we've had in digital media for 20 years at least now.
3: Yeah.
9: What does it look like to be globally shamed? And how do we have those conversations about systems and issues without focusing it in on one specific person.
3: Well, and this is exactly what is focused on in this new Netflix documentary about Ray Gunn, where they kind of tell her story behind the whole thing. It's part of this Untold series. The reviews of this, though, are mixed too, right?
9: Absolutely. Yeah. And they raise a lot of incredibly good points about how the documentary, by focusing and centering Reagan's story, it's telling one aspect of this broader narrative, but it's not talking about what was she doing there to begin with. It's not talking about breakdancing as an art form and a dance and its roots in hip hop, its roots in Black culture, specifically starting in the Bronx in the 1970s. And that's another thing that I would point to. This is characteristic of digital media. Digital media platforms decontextualize art. They decontextualize discourse. They decontextualize all of these things. And what happens when you take something out of its context and then, you know, this sort of culture vulture, cultural appropriation conversations that you assume then it's yours, it's something you can mix and mash up and do as you see fit. And there was a lot of very, very apt criticism of that. Mm-hmm. And I think also about what that meant in terms of that being one of the main things we talked about after the Olympics. And we see that with the Winter Olympics, too. You know, we have incredible stories that we came away with of triumph in a sport, someone like Elisa Liu on figure skating. But we also have Boopgate, which made an absolute mockery of curling. So there are a lot of, really, really important conversations there, again, about how digital media it filter our access to the world and what we do with the way that we can mix and mash things up and feel like they belong to us.
3: Yeah, that's really interesting. So one of the things that stands out to me about Ray Gunn's story in particular is that it sort of gets at this idea of the participation trophy, right? And there's a political divide there. There's a sort of a criticism of coddling a generation, right? And this is a generational divide too. Like there's a scene in the documentary where she gets a most improved trophy, right?
9: Yes. Yes, that one definitely hits home for me as someone who got multiple most improved trophies. I was most improved in cheerleading. I was most improved in swimming, which was never a commentary on how good I was at the end. It was how bad I was at the beginning. And you'll note, I do neither of those things professionally on the world stage now, as I ought. but yeah, that's one of the things I've seen. I think particularly because of the kind of thematic focus where this documentary put its time. That's one of the major conversations that's come out on social media is people talking about participation trophies again, people talking about toxic positivity. And as you said, it's so funny how throughout at least the last century, many of our conversations about generational divides and political divides turn on this idea of who was too coddled, who was told they could do anything,
3: who had it
9: came
3: hard,
9: out soft, who had it, who walked 5 miles in the snow,
3: right,
9: uphill every day to school versus, who showed up and got a participation trophy for doing precious little.
3: But it does raise the question of how she ended up there.
9: Yes.
3: There's also this conversation, I think, in this narrative, Amanda, about surveillance culture, right? About like what it's like to grow up in a world in which you know that literally everything you do could end up on a world stage.
9: It's so scary. And I know as millennials, we had a very different experience of this. Yeah, yeah. We were in the trenches before we really understood what the war was. And I think so there are a lot of studies coming out about this right now that Gen Z, 55% said they were too afraid to be cringe to really share their authentic emotions, including enthusiasm. Uh-huh. How much do we want people to show enthusiasm? I mean, it's sad. 73% said they were too afraid of being recorded to dance in public.
3: To dance in public.
9: Yeah. And so, like, I think that that's one kind of thread and commentary that comes out of this is, like, we need to find ways to kind of celebrate the joy of just being cringy and not feeling this overwhelming surveillance state. Now, that does not mean go to the Olympics. That does not mean compete and take up space where you shouldn't be.
3: It's a different conversation.
9: Absolutely.
3: All right, last minute for you here. Yeah. I want to ask about AI and know, like this idea that you know, tools like ChatGPT will really, you know, make you feel pretty good about yourself,
9: yes!
3: right? Like, there's got to be a cultural impact of that.
9: Oh, Absolutely. Way, way, way too sycophantic. And that's such a serious problem. That, of course, is a structural thing to keep you engaged, but they're so much more likely than a human to tell you what you want to hear. Mm-hmm. And that, a new study from Stanford found, can diminish pro-social behaviors because it's just telling you act however you want. Now, I will say, when I watched this, because Reagan's husband is sort of a ChatGPT himself, right?
3: Seems
9: he tells
3: like
9: her
3: it, yeah.
9: everything she wants to hear. My boyfriend looked at me and said, "Oh, I love you like that."
3: Aww.
9: And so my best friend said, my boyfriend is the helium in my balloon and she's the little sandbag tied at the bottom. And I think we all need that. We can't just have ChatGPT helium.
3: That's so interesting.
9: We can't have too big of a sandbag either.
3: We need both. All right. That is Amanda Kerberg, a PhD student at Walter Cronkite School of Journalism and Mass Comm, studies digital culture. Amanda, thank you as always. Appreciate it.
9: Thank you so much.
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0: And this is KJZZ 91.5 on a Thursday morning. We are just about 10 minutes away from Here and Now. That's coming up at 10 o'clock. Today is 1 year since the assassination of conservative activist Charlie Kirk, who founded Turning Point USA. We'll hear from one of his friends in a conversation coming up at 10 o'clock on Here and Now. In Valley traffic, westbound Red Mountain Loop 202. Some good news near McClintock Drive. The earlier crash is now clear and all lanes are back open. It is 95 degrees at 9:50.
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3: 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I'm Lauren Gilger.
10: And I'm Mark Brody. The settlement between Meta and most states, including Arizona, announced last month, will lead to the company paying $17 billion to the states over a decade and making changes the states say will make kids safer on Meta platforms, including Instagram and Facebook. Among the changes the tech giant will make, a time limit of 2 hours for kids younger than 18, a ban on showing the number of likes a post gets from other minors, and nighttime and school day blocks on notifications. But my next guest doesn't think those changes will really have the desired effect. Catherine Modecki is a professor at the Kids Research Institute Australia and the University of Western Australia. She acknowledges the efforts of those who work to make the settlement happen, but isn't sure it'll end up making Meta accountable. Modecki joins me to talk more about this. And Catherine, do we actually know what we're hoping for when it comes to kids and social media?
11: It's so nice to hear that question being phrased that way, because I don't know that is how the zeitgeist is sort of framing this, and this is what's so challenging. So if you think about sort of the celebratory response that you can see around this settlement, sort of like, we're gonna make young people safe, right? And this is based on, to some degree, this assumption that just being on social media is linked to poor mental health. So that is not what the science says. The science tells us that the effects are null to very small, and they can go in either direction, positive or negative. Time itself in particular is not a good metric for this. And that there are some benefits for certain young people. They cope, they find social connection, they find identity. And at the same time, all of these things are true, there are harms on social media. And those harms tend to, we believe, be found particularly for kids already at risk. So if you look at it from that way, and then look at sort of these cosmetic level changes being addressed, it's hard to see how that's actually going to change the things we're worried about.
10: Well, so when you talk about time not necessarily being a good predictor of what the effects on kids will be of being on social media, you obviously are working in Australia, which has banned social media for kids. Does that not seem like the right approach then either?
11: Well, you know, if we step back and say, what's our goal? And if our goal is to make social media use safer, right, reduce perceived harm that is happening for kids, if we step back and said that's our goal, you know, we could argue, and I would argue, that the goal should be A, to make this cleaner for everyone, not just whether you're under 16 or under 18, but for everyone, right? And then let's talk about this content that is getting pushed through, that social media companies have ultimate authority over this. None of these two responses, whether you're talking about the social media ban or you're talking about this lawsuit, they're not dealing with that. They're sort of saying, we think this is a risky pool. We're going to sort of try and put this boundary around it, and that'll hopefully sort it. As opposed to saying, wait a minute, we're all swimming in this pool. Why are we allowing it to be full of muck?
10: Well, it kind of sounds like what you're saying is we're basically saying to kids with this Meta settlement that, okay, here's something that's really bad for you. We're going to still allow you to do that thing that's really bad for you, but for less time. And thinking, okay, well, that's gonna solve all the problems, as opposed to trying to make the thing itself less bad.
11: Yes, but let me sort of augment, but say it's not necessarily really bad for you.
10: Okay.
11: So on a whole, for lots of kids, it's not bad, but for other kids, it is. And for those kids who are most at risk, those are going to be the kids least likely to have a parent that's going to somehow come in and figure out these controls that are being put in, opt in, opt out. So if you were asking me what would I, in an ideal world, see, these wouldn't be sort of opt out features, right? But it would also be about what kids are being exposed to. So let me give you an example, sleep. So our research shows, other people's research shows, late night phone use is reduced to late night, you know, poor sleep, which leads to sort of raising concerns around mental health. Mm-hmm. So that's a sleep issue. So we can already go onto a phone and make changes about when our child can be on that phone. We can take a phone out of the room. And so it's fairly cosmetic to say 2 hours, you know, at a time, or can't use the phone at night. That's a cosmetic level change for Meta, as opposed to saying, well, what are the features that makes anyone, including a young person, want to stay up and scroll for hours, right? And that would actually be helpful for everyone. And so across sort of each of these things, you see that they're sort of saying they're going to do. You know, I've said it in a Nature interview, I'll say it here. To my mind, Meta is defining what the harm is, saying how they're going to fix this supposed harm, right? And yet the underlying issues aren't being addressed.
10: Do you have any reason to think that some of those underlying issues will be addressed by social media companies? Like, can you envision a scenario where they would try to, you know, moderate some of the content or change the algorithms? It seems like, if anything, they're going in the other direction.
11: That's a very good point. So you're right. Like, content moderation, you know, it has gone down and things of that sort. So the way I could see that happening is if we think of any other business model. So, you know, you can tell from my accent I'm from the US, think of another company or another area of business where we allow them to define the harm. We allow them to define the risk. We allow them to sort of decide on the solution. And they're the ones who then verify that they've made that effort. So when you look at this Meta settlement, they just have to show they've put this effort in. They don't have to show that it's worked in any way. So I think, yes, I can envision it. If we sort of flip the script here a bit and said, wait a minute, why are the companies dictating these terms? You know, in an ideal world, why don't we have a third party purveyor or organization who's determining that these features are safe before they're allowed to be deployed?
10: Well, so I guess then in the near term, then, is it just kind of on parents to try to be on this as much as they can be?
11: This is the problem. So, you know, if we look at Meta, we've now left it to caretakers and parents to sort of figure out the features that are now being offered to them, which again are not the features that as researchers we would be putting forward by any means, right? And determine if they're going to be helpful or harmful to their child, as opposed to the company itself doing this. So yes, I mean, again, I've reviewed over 200 studies with my colleagues that sort of across the board, internationally, across socioeconomic status, different families. And it's so important to realize that, you know, families are so diverse. They have so many stressors in their life, financial and otherwise. They have access to sort of different understanding about the digital space. And so you just, you know, hit the nail on the head. The idea that we're laying this on caregivers and parents to figure out and somehow be the protectors and mediate this is hugely problematic.
10: Well, I guess the other issue to consider here is that if there's one thing that kids are good at, It's finding ways to do things that they have specifically been told not to do, right?
11: Right. So that's exactly. So I'm a developmental psychologist. I study adolescence. I have for 15 years. We actually stream data directly from young people's phones. And this is what makes it complicated. This is where we started learning about the ways young people make use of social media for coping with stress, for finding information, all of these beneficial ways. They're clever. And to your point, part of adolescence is finding autonomy.
10: Yeah.
11: It is defining yourself outside of your parental rules. That is normal. That is normative. So yes, we would absolutely expect it to be developmentally normative to do what we call workarounds often, right? And so to your point, you know, the reality of adolescence mandate, the reality of what parents experiences and their capacity, it is hard to see this effort making a meaningful difference in terms of reducing the risks that we've been concerned about.
10: All right. That is Catherine Modecki, a professor at the Kids Research Institute Australia and the University of Western Australia. Catherine, thanks so much for the conversation. I appreciate it.
11: Thanks, Mark. Thanks, Mark.

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2: You request a mail-in ballot. 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We'll try and clear up some of the confusion on the next Today Explained.
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0: He pointed to hundreds of millions of dollars in profits reported by Arizona Public Service's parent company each year.
1: So over the last 2 years, that's $1.2 billion that Arizona customers have paid to this company that then has just left Arizona. It's left our economy. It's not here to help us anymore. It goes to Wall Street and all of their investors.
0: Republican Commissioner Kevin Thompson defended the commission's decisions in rate cases. He says that utilities have a right under the law to recover costs, but that during his tenure, no utility has gotten everything it asked for. In sports, in baseball, no series sweep for the Diamondbacks in Kansas City as they lost yesterday to the Royals 5-2. Arizona is home tomorrow for a weekend series against Texas. We've got mostly clear skies right now in Phoenix. It's 100 degrees at 12:06.
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3: I'm Robin Young. It's Here and Now. Tomorrow is 9/11, a solemn day. Today, 9/10, is also a day of mourning and remembrance for friends, family, and followers of Charlie Kirk. A year ago, the conservative activist, provocateur, and co-founder of Turning Point USA was assassinated at a Utah Valley University event where he was speaking to young people, provoking debate. Well, a memorial is scheduled there for tonight, and our next guest will be taking part. He was also a good friend of Charlie Kirk's. He's a conservative podcaster, Michael Knowles. So sorry for your personal loss.
4: Thank you very much.
3: It'd be quite a life force. And what is planned for tonight? What will your message be?
4: Well, tonight I hope to do my level best impression of carrying on a message that Charlie would have agreed with and would have promoted when it comes to religion, when it comes to the personal way that we grieve, and also what that means for political action. But I think we have to grapple with the reality that our political situation in the United States is simply worse because of the assassination of Charlie Kirk. The right is less coherent. I think the left has become more radical. I think our politics has become much coarser. And I think it's because Charlie engaged in politics in a very gracious way. He genuinely wanted to persuade people on the other side. And his assassination in that arena of debate means that that open marketplace of ideas is going to become more dangerous and it's going to become more closed.
3: Well, and respectfully, especially on this day, I put forth that, you know, many people would disagree. Many people felt that it was Charlie Kirk's language that endangered their lives. Now, I'm going to rush to say an assassination is horrific. This one particularly so, witnessed by so many young people. No one should be killed for their opinion. It just horrific in every way. It still turns my stomach. I can't look at the video. But many feel that Charlie Kirk had views that were hateful, and here's a few. He said, happening all the time in urban America, prowling blacks go around for fun to go target white people. That's a fact. He said that on the Charlie Kirk show. Also on his show, I'm dealing with somebody in customer service who's a moronic black woman. I wonder, is she there because of her excellence or is she there because of affirmative action? Of people who practice Islam. Islam is a sword the left is using to slit the throat of America. Muslims feel threatened by that. Is there any sense of softening that language, apologizing for it?
4: I don't think so. Of all the examples you cite, they're all provocative. Charlie was a great broadcaster. But I don't think that even the left would disagree with the theses. The first one is that there's violence in the black community. Nobody denies that.
3: No,
4: the second one is that there's...
3: I have to correct you. I'm sorry. That's not what he said. He said, prowling blacks are going around for fun to go target white people.
4: Your second point on DEI... Does the left really deny that there is a diversity, equity, and inclusion push? That's their very policy.
3: But does it result in a moronic black woman not being qualified for a job?
4: I don't know in the particular case, but it certainly could.
3: Do you don't see that this is hateful language?
4: I don't really see that it's hateful language. It's certainly provocative, but the theses that he's advancing are all true. And then you suggested on the anniversary of his assassination, you suggested that other people felt that he was endangering them. I fail to see how that's even remotely
3: possible.
4: Okay,
3: well, let's take an example. Two D.C. area college instructors who were on a list that Turning Point put out, which allowed people to flag what they thought were radical left-wing professors. And two of them told NBC4 in D.C., that they received death threats. We had heard that that list is ending, and that's my overarching question. Will there be changes because of a recognition that there are people who feel their lives are threatened by these things.
4: You're suggesting that some radical professors received death threats on the internet.
3: I don't know if they were radical. I don't know what that means.
4: The two people you're referencing received death threats on the internet, as does basically every public person in public life on the internet. Meanwhile, we know for a fact, even from the left-wing Atlantic magazine, that political violence is chiefly a problem from the left against the right.
3: I'm not going to debate you on that. What I will say is I think you're right. Endangering language, no matter where it comes from, is wrong.
4: But it's coming from the left, I guess, is what I'm saying.
3: Then let the left take care of that. I'm asking you, is somebody not going to pick up what Charlie Kirk's role was, what he loved to do, which was go say those provocative things? Is someone going to do that?
4: Yes, of course. All of Charlie's friends are doing that. But I think that you're conflating Charlie's provocative and accurate descriptions of American politics with calls for political violence. But those are not the same thing.
3: There has been a surge in interest in the group on college campuses. Morning Edition here on NPR put together a piece. Our reporter was at Grand Canyon University. She spoke to people like Hazel Roberts, who said since Charlie's passing, there's been a lot of hate from the right. And it really showed that Charlie was the glue that held us together. Others said they disagree with things like the war in Iran, U.S. relationships with Israel. And Andrew Colvett, speaking for Turning Point USA, this is from Politico, said in a statement that the group is facing a confluence of challenges. Is one of them not as favorable a view of where the Trump administration is going?
4: I'm not sure if it's quite that, but it is, I would say, identical with the problem that President Trump and the GOP is facing, which is that there are fissures over these issues. You mentioned some of them, the war in Iran, some of the affordability issues that the Democrats have made much hay on. However, Turning Point USA is as strong as it has ever been, certainly relative to the strength of the conservative movement and the Republican Party. You know, Charlie was a crucial figure in the rise and success of the Trump movement. Susie Wiles, the chief of staff of the White House, said that he made the winning difference in 2024. So as the political winds cause problems for MAGA, those are going to be felt by TPUSA, because TPUSA is the young voter student engagement wing of the Republican Party for all intents and purposes.
3: Michael Knowles, I want to go back to where we started. A very difficult day, and another one tomorrow for all of America. And so
4: right.
3: I just thank you for being here, and I'm sorry for your loss.
4: Well, thank you very much. I appreciate you for having me and for calling a little bit of attention to Charlie and this very significant day.
2: In a dangerous escalation of the Ukraine war, European officials say Russian drones are infiltrating NATO airspace. Just this week, concerns over a drone grounded Ukrainian President Volodymyr Zelensky's plane as he was about to fly from Moldova to Norway. Suspected Russian drones have also recently flown over the Baltic states, all NATO members, and as far away as Ireland. For more, we're joined now by NPR national security correspondent Greg Myrie. Hi, Greg.
5: Hi, Indira.
2: So first, the Prime Minister of Norway said a plane carrying Zelensky was nearly hit by a drone as it was about to take off from Moldova. What do we know about the incident?
5: Yeah, that account has been revised a little bit. It now appears that Zelensky's plane, Ukrainian plane, was on the tarmac in Moldova's capital, Chisinau, and then a drone unexpectedly crossed into Moldova's airspace. And Moldova is a very tiny country, so this was immediately seen as a concern, a threat. So Zelensky's plane was delayed on the ground for about an hour, and then the drone crashed about 100 miles away, and Zelensky was allowed to take off and fly to Norway. So the Norwegian prime minister may have gotten a little ahead of himself there. But, just to note that there are no commercial or civilian flights from Ukraine for the past 4 years, so Zelensky has to do this every time he travels, is take a train to a neighboring country like Poland or Moldova and then fly from there.
2: Now, I'm curious, German officials say that Russia was behind a drone attack at a German airport last month. There was one drone laden with explosives that was found on the ground near a Ukrainian cargo plane. Another drone collided with a cargo plane in the air. When did these drone incursions into NATO territory start ramping up, and why would the Kremlin risk provoking NATO like this?
5: Yeah, Indira. I mean, you could really go back probably a couple years, but they picked up pretty dramatically this year. We've seen these airspace violations, particularly in Poland and Romania, with drones coming in. It's not clear if this is intentional or if they're just going off course, if they're intended for Ukraine and going off course. We've seen cyber attacks throughout the European Union, which have been blamed on Russia. We've seen the GPS jamming to disrupt aviation services in a number of countries, sabotage on rail lines in Poland and Sweden. And collectively, these are being blamed on Russia. Now, Russia is denying it. But this is something that's been in the Russian playbook for a long time of trying to provoke countries, often to see what kind of response you'll get and see if they give a strong united response or if they give a weak and then sort of an absence of a response.
2: Right. So, Greg, how are European countries defending against these unpredictable attacks? And has there been any indication that NATO would retaliate?
5: You know, we've seen different responses from different countries. The three Baltic states and Poland have really been sounding the alarm for the past couple years. Some of the Scandinavian countries as well. And now, as you noted, we're seeing Germany publicly accusing Russia of acts with this drone at a German airport. So more countries are joining in. And we should note that, for all these provocations, it's hard to see how Russia could mount another major military operation in Europe. It's really fully extended in Ukraine. It's suffering massive casualties daily and burning through vast amounts of weapons and equipment. So Russia certainly has the ability to carry out these smaller provocations or actions and perhaps even something larger. But just as a sort of common sense observation, hard to see how it could conduct a major open-ended operation
2: right.
5: given the demands
2: right.
5: of the war in Ukraine.
2: Greg, we have only half a minute left. This week, President Trump sent his son-in-law and his special envoy to Russia and Ukraine for negotiations. Are the two sides any closer to ending the war?
5: The short answer is no. Putin is showing no signs that he'd make any compromises. Despite the fact he's not getting far on the battlefield. I think it was interesting that Kushner and Witkoff went there. Putin is much more comfortable talking to them. The CIA director, mm-hmm. John Ratcliffe, went recently,
2: okay.
5: Apparently to deliver a tougher message and didn't get anywhere.
2: That's NPR's Greg Myrie. Thank you so much.
5: Sure thing, Indira.
2: It's Here and Now.
0: 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We'll have more of the program just ahead. 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Then the Citizens Clean Election debate between candidates for Congressional District 6 is tonight at 6 on KJZZ.org.
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0: Partly cloudy skies and 100 degrees in Phoenix at 12:20.
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3: It's here and now. On 9/11, 25 years ago, students at Lower Manhattan's prestigious public high school, Stuyvesant, fled their classrooms. Less than a month later, they were the first to return to school in a city desperate to return to normal. But to get to school, just blocks from Ground Zero, they had to clear checkpoints, walk past smoldering fires and piles of toxic debris stories high. Once inside, they breathed air so acrid their eyes burned. Among them was 17-year-old senior Lila Nordstrom, later as a college student, sick with breathing issues and more. She'd go on to found Stuy Health for fellow students, also sick, some dying, to both get the word out that they'd literally been poisoned and to get them care and compensation. She wrote about her battle in Some Kids Left Behind, released this week in paperback. Lila Nordstrom, welcome back to Here and Now.
10: Thanks so much for having me back.
3: Yeah, and I just, you know, in addition to the different maladies we'll talk about that you have, you were diagnosed with PTSD, so I have to ask, how are you feeling this week?
10: The anniversary season is always pretty difficult. You know, weeks like this where the coverage is going to be really traumatic, mm-hmm. and I know sort of I'm going to have to tell the story over and over. But I do think that having been involved in advocacy work around this issue has been really important to my process in getting through.
3: I'm wondering, too, so many things happening this week, including the release of previously withheld records regarding what people knew about 9/11, including one of the conclusions, the school and surrounding air were heavily contaminated with toxic World Trade Center dust. You already knew that, but to hear that, yeah.
10: I know. I mean, I guess I've been waiting a long time to get some validation that the city was aware of what they were doing, but also common sense told you that the air was not safe to breathe. But all of the assurances about how safe we'd be inside of our school building turned out to be false.
3: Yeah. It's just a horror to think of. And so to drive home what we're talking about, do you mind going back to that day?
10: Sure.
3: Yeah.
10: So on 9/11, classes had begun. I was on the 10th floor of Stuyvesant, kind of overlooking the World Trade Center. And so, you know, my class watched everything transpire. I managed to set foot outside the moment the second tower collapsed. So I actually ended up in like a stampede of office workers. And I started to run. But I'm a lifelong asthmatic. I didn't get very far. And eventually I stopped and flagged down a teacher that I recognized, and we kind of gathered students and walked as a group uptown. And I eventually walked 10 miles that day, and I didn't feel safe going home because we thought planes were everywhere and they were all going to hit buildings.
3: Okay, and October 9th, you return.
10: I mean, I always say that the story of Stuyvesant really begins on October 9th. Our parents had been told they'd spent $1 million cleaning the school, that there were going to be HEPA filters in every, you know, air shaft. When we got there, we discovered the cleaning had been inadequate, that the area around the school was contaminated and being recontaminated regularly, and that we were about to spend the next 8 months in an environmental disaster zone. Because not only was there still fire at Ground Zero, the fires burned until I think the end of January, and other schools in the area actually pushed back their return after hearing reports from our school about what we were experiencing. The building smelled like smoke every single day. You know, the walk to and from school was both suffocating and also fairly traumatic. But then the barge where they were bringing all of the debris from the World Trade Center site was moored next to our school. Mm. And so they were dumping debris next to our school all day, every single day.
3: Hundreds of trucks
10: a day. As the air started to clear in the, you know, on the site itself, on the pile itself, the air quality at the barge remained worse than the air actually on the pile.
3: So fast forward just a few years, the illness and death started. What are some of the things you've experienced? And then what were you hearing? And was it like a grapevine? You know, everybody started talking about it. What happened?
10: Well, so in 2006, I was graduating from college, and I was very concerned about how I was going to access health insurance because as a lifelong asthmatic whose asthma had gotten significantly worse, I was very concerned about being able to afford my inhalers. And, you know, we're hearing about James Droga dying. We're hearing a lot of controversy in the news about whether or not first responders are getting illnesses from their exposure to the cleanup.
3: And you mentioned James Droga. His name is now affixed to the fund and the law that was passed. He was a police officer who was involved in the rescue. His autopsy after he died in his 30s found pulverized glass and building materials in his lungs. Critical proof that linked Ground Zero toxins to fatal illnesses, but go ahead.
10: So we started to hear reports that first responders were getting sick, and a classmate came forward and said, well, I have cancer. Could that be related to all of this? And that was kind of the impetus for the beginning of STI Health. We just felt like a lot of the students who had been at school in Lower Manhattan after 9/11 did not live in the area. And so we felt like a lot of the outreach efforts to alert people about their exposures were not going to reach us. And as we started to reach out to students, we found that many more of them were sick. We found that other students had been diagnosed with cancers. The number of cancers has continued to increase over time. But beyond cancer, there is very widespread chronic illness, either asthma or GERD or, you know, sinusitis. And these conditions can be quite expensive to treat.
3: And this is you. I mean, you have esophageal illnesses, you have GERD, as we mentioned, you have rhinosinusitis, is that how you say it?
10: Yeah,
3: painful. But then, you know, Michelle Hirsch, a Stuyvesant senior, 25, she had thyroid cancer. Shoshana Dornhelm, a sophomore, she had lymphoma. Another graduate, Catherine Choi, died of gastric cancer at 33. First of all, I'm so sorry for the loss of your fellow students, but you also have teachers, Gary Brandwine. He survived skin cancer, but he was quoted in 2023 saying there are so many funerals that he can't bear to attend them anymore. Tell us the things you encountered. You keep saying we, but this was in large part you pushing. For instance, when a lot of the data was collected about the first responders, 90% of them were men.
10: Well, one of the issues that the entire survivor community, and that would be anyone who lived, worked, or went to school in Lower Manhattan, is there is very little health data on women. And the way that our federal health program works, you have to have a reasonable linkage between a health condition and 9/11 exposures. And a lot of women's health conditions don't make it into the covered conditions list. There's also not been adequate research on the youth cohort that experienced this. And it means that we don't have treatment for them, but also we don't know what this means for future disaster victims and other disasters.
3: Well, you know, Lila, you just said you want to know more about people who might be survivors of future events, but you also don't know what's going to happen to all of you. I have a friend, we recently had him on the program, just recently diagnosed with fatal lung disease. He was a reporter on 9/11. He slept on the ground for 4 days. No one had ever asked him, you know, were you at 9/11? They just hadn't thought of it. You know, this could still explode for you and your friends.
10: Well, and part of, I think, what has been difficult about doing outreach work to the survivor community, and you know that is work that STI Health also does, is we inform members of the community about both the World Trade Center Health Program, which is a federal health treatment program, and the Victim Compensation Fund, which is a federal compensation program for 9/11 survivors. And we find frequently that survivors, because they don't see themselves reflected in coverage of this event very often, a lot of people don't realize that they both deserve access to these services and have access to these services.
3: So to be clear, what did you win? I mean, you're still fighting, but what did you win for, you know, over the last 25 years?
10: So there are two components to the Zadroga Act. One is a health treatment program where if you are a 9/11 survivor, if you lived, worked, or went to school in Lower Manhattan, and you are symptomatic with at least one condition related to 9/11, then you can get certified for that condition within this program. All of your treatment related to that condition will be provided at no cost to you. And you may, if it's a physical health condition, also be able to file a claim with the Victim Compensation Fund. In that fund, anyone with a physical health condition related to 9/11 that has been certified by the World Trade Center Health Program can file a claim and get financial compensation.
3: What happens? I mean, I'm sorry, we all have high school reunions. I mean, at yours, do you have to remember people who were lost? I mean, how does it?
10: We're not quite at the point yet where we're having to do in memoriams for cancers. A lot of the cancers that we're seeing now are treatable. People are going into remission. We're not dealing with the kind of later stage cancers that the first responders are dealing with yet. Our latency periods are a little longer than theirs because we were so young when we were exposed.
3: So it sounds like what you're saying, you know, somewhere in your mind, you have to be thinking 50, 60 years old, the cancer latency will be up, and it's like a time bomb.
10: Oh, yeah. It's just like a time bomb. I'm very concerned about what the next 10, 20 years looks like. I have to be hopeful that because we at least know what to look for, that we will have better chances at earlier detection and a better opportunity to get treatment through the health program where they have some understanding of how 9/11 illness works. But I'm very concerned, obviously, about what our future health looks like.
3: Yeah, because you've seen some of those first responders go before you.
10: Yeah, many of them. Many of the people that I started walking the halls of Congress with in 2009 are gone now.
3: Yeah. Lila Nordstrom, she was a student at Stuyvesant High School, blocks from Ground Zero, and then went on to fight for the medical benefit rights and the recognition of the impact of that on kids in her school who were sent back because everybody was so proud of Stuyvesant High School. They wanted to show the world that, look, the Stuy kids went back, and here's what we have. Lila, thank you so much, and best to you.
10: Thank you so much. I appreciate you having me.
3: You're listening to Here and Now.
0: 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Thanks for joining us for Here and Now this Thursday. We've got Today Explained coming up next.
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0: An extreme heat warning for the Phoenix Metro ends this evening as monsoon activity returns by the weekend. We've got partly cloudy skies right now in Phoenix. It's 100 degrees at 12:32.
11: The President of the United States is throwing a two-day midterm pep rally in Dallas, Texas this week. Let's see what he had to say last night.
12: If the Republicans win the House of Representatives and the United States Senate, both of them, because of our economic, tremendous economic success, like in history, we've never had anything like what's happening, but because of our tremendous strength and success economically, I will issue a dividend to every adult citizen in the United States of America for $5,000.
11: Okay, so let's add buying votes to the list of midterm shenanigans. We just had dueling rulings in Missouri. The rhyme makes it sound fun, but the Supreme Court and a lower court keep butting heads over gerrymandered maps there. And don't even get us started on what's going on with mail-in voting on Today Explained from Vox.
13: Live from NPR News in Boston, I'm Steve Brown. The U.S. Supreme Court has again rejected a push to use Missouri congressional maps backed by President Trump, a loss for Republicans trying to maintain control of the House in the fast-approaching midterm elections. Today's decision appears to clear the way for the use of the old maps. It comes after a pitched court battle shortly before ballots began going out for the November election. The maps were drawn at Trump's behest to help Republicans gain an additional U.S. House seat. It's the second time the high court has refused to intervene to keep those maps in place. Wholesale inflation picked up last month after cooling earlier this summer, as higher oil and gasoline prices stemming from the Iran war are keeping costs elevated. The Labor Department's Producer Price Index rose 5.4% in August from a year ago, up from 4.7% in July. A new poll finds that the September 11, 2001 attacks are still among the most significant historical events in many Americans' lives. About half of the U.S. adults consider what happened that day to be one of the most pivotal events that they've lived through 25 years later. The vast majority of Americans remember where they were and when they heard the news about the attacks. 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
0: 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Partly cloudy skies, still 100 degrees in Phoenix at 12:35.
17: Your elections are crooked, and you're crooked, and Meet the Press is crooked, and so is ABC and CBS and
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19: But Mr. President,
17: your one-sided crooked networks. All right, let's call it quits because I've had enough. Thank you, darling. Have a good time.
20: I'm Patrick Marley. I'm a reporter with the Washington Post. I cover elections and voting.
11: Let me ask you this, first and foremost. Is there now or has there ever been a significant issue with fraud in our mail-in voting specifically?
20: I mean, voter fraud exists. It does happen. It does not happen in a large scale. It doesn't happen at a level that can swing certainly presidential elections. There are cases of fraud throughout the years in individual races where it has been significant, but it's not happening anywhere at the scale that Donald Trump would have you believe.
11: Right, because if you were a close follower of the president of the United States, you would think that mail-in voting fraud is up there with immigration and the fact that D.C. doesn't have an arch in terms of importance. What has he been up to in terms of futzing with our election systems, especially as they pertain to mail-in voting?
20: Well, as you know, Donald Trump has had a lot of concerns and thoughts about elections since even before he became president.
17: Remember, we're competing in a rigged election. This is a rigged election, folks, okay? And I'm afraid the election's going to be rigged, I have to be honest. The election is rigged. It's rigged like you've never seen before.
20: And mail voting in particular has been a fixation of his. He has called for its outright elimination in some cases.
17: End mail-in voting. It's a fraud. Mail-in ballots are corrupt. Mail-in ballots, well, you can never have a real democracy with mail-in ballots.
20: Most recently, in March, he signed an executive order that would change how mail voting is conducted and put up a lot of logistical hurdles, I guess you could say, that would make states and the post office do some new processes that would determine who would get a mail ballot. And there's a significant risk that a number of people who would qualify for mail ballots would not be able to get them.
11: Tell us the specifics. Who gets them? Who doesn't?
20: So what they want is for every state to upload onto a web portal to the post office a list of all voters in a state who are eligible to receive ballots. Then when the states would take in their actual physical ballots to a mail facility to be mailed, they would scan barcodes on the outside of these envelopes and compare that to the list of voters who had been provided by the state to the post office. And if they found even one mismatch, according to a whistleblower who has submitted a report to Congress, if they found even one mismatch in a batch of ballots, they would hold back the entire batch of ballots and send it back to the state or the county to rectify. And so you could theoretically have a situation where you've got one ballot where an address has changed or there's been a name change that doesn't match what the post office has most recently in a batch that also has 9,999 eligible voters who don't have any issues with their addresses or their names, and the entire batch would be blocked.
11: Okay, and you mentioned a whistleblower. Why is there a whistleblower? Is this not all happening, I don't know, out in the open?
20: Well, first of all, everything is on hold right now because of courts. So what Trump has tried to do has been halted by the courts. It's on a rocket ship to the Supreme Court, probably, and we'll get an additional ruling between now and the election, probably very soon. So everything's on hold. In the midst of the litigation, some unnamed person who is a federal official aware of what the post office is doing submitted a whistleblower report to Congress, and that document is public, although we don't know who the person is. They say that there has not been adequate testing of this online portal that I was talking about, that things have been very rushed, and that they see a lot of technical flaws that could result, as they put it, in catastrophic failure.
11: Okay, so this unknown whistleblower says that this attempt to make our elections more legitimate and safer could actually result in, catastrophic failure?
20: Catastrophic failure of this online portal to which states are supposed to upload their lists of voters. So in other words, a complete breakdown, potentially, because they believe it hasn't been tested fully. It has not been made available to the states as of this time. that there would be this giant hiccup, backlog, inability for states to get their voter rolls in, or for, you know, somewhere along the line for the post office to not be able to access the list when it needs to, or compare it to the ballots that it has, and that that would gum up the works.
11: What's going on with the Supreme Court? You said that this is sort of being held up right now, but sort of sounds like it's also going ahead right now. So help us understand that.
20: Well, the president signed it, and then there were a bunch of lawsuits almost right away. A group of Democrats sued. States led by Democratic officials sued. Voting rights groups sued. These are in different courts. They get through in a federal district court in Massachusetts. And Judge Indira Talwani finds that this is going to be a problem and blocks key provisions of the executive order that would prevent the post office from doing this. That gets appealed, and it makes it in August to the Supreme Court. The question before the Supreme Court at that moment is not, is this system okay? Can they do this? The question is, was the judge right to block it at this stage? And the Supreme Court said, yeah, this decision was rendered too early. The states don't quite yet have the right to sue, and so allowed the administration to move forward implementing the executive order. Then things just went right back to the lower court. The administration took further steps to advance it. It became clear that it was at a point where the states would have standing to sue, and she blocked it again, essentially on, you know, similar grounds, that this was going to be very disruptive and that it was not ready to go for the midterms. And now Trump is trying to get it back to the Supreme Court for them to put it in place for the midterms.
11: It sounds very messy.
20: That's messy, sure. Welcome to election litigation. I mean, this is the new world of elections. It's just, you know, a lot of changes, a lot of challenges, a lot of stuff going to the courts at the last minute, and then holding an election and then having a bunch more legal fights. Like, that's the new reality of democracy in America.
11: So if ballots are already out in some states and the Supreme Court makes a decision, let's say, I don't know, later today, that recalls them, how much does that affect the voter experience in, you know, Missouri or, you know, Kansas or wherever?
20: Yeah, so first of all, I don't think you could say that any ballots would be recalled. North Carolina is the first state that needs to mail ballots in the country. It had to do it last week because it has a state law that says mail ballots must go out 60 days before an election to any voters who requested it. So 40 or 50,000 people had requested ballots. You know, tens of thousands of ballots got put in the mail. I know at least a few jurisdictions in Wisconsin have started mailing ballots to voters. So there are ballots out there. Now, let's say tomorrow or today, the Supreme Court said that Trump could implement this plan. So it could be that the court would say those ballots are fine and any future ballots have to fall under these new rules. Honestly, we would probably have more litigation over what would happen to those particular ballots. But I think that's maybe less of a concern than the tens of millions of other ballots that would clearly fall under this new rule and that the states would have to comply to get those out the door.
11: Okay. And is there anything further to say about the president? I mean, it seems sometimes, you know, he catches a lot of heat for being more concerned with his ballroom than the issues voters care about, be it inflation or the price of gas or, you know, the amount of debt this country has. But on the other hand, he seems very concerned, maybe not with those issues, but with the integrity of our elections themselves. Like, what is that about?
20: I don't know. It's a long time fixation of his. It is something he's been very concerned about and rail about. I think anybody who even glancingly follows politics knows that he has many concerns about elections and the way they're run and wants to see big changes. He himself uses mail voting. He recently voted in Florida's primary by mail ballot. But he wants to see serious restrictions on that. You know, a challenge for him is that the Constitution says states run elections, and it does give Congress the power to step in and regulate them, but it doesn't have any explicit authority for the president. So he's trying to do a lot of things that, you know, many legal scholars say he just doesn't have the authority to do.
11: Mail-in voting conspiracies feel like the president's new big lie. Remember the one about how he won the 2020 election? But it turns out the big lie is alive and well in 2026. And that's next up on Today Explained.

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3: I'm Jeremy Hobson. Next time on The Middle, 9/11 was the worst attack on American soil in history. But what does it mean to America today?
4: I would argue that we live in a post-9/11 world in a security state, a security-obsessed state, a fearful state, a sense that America wants to move inwards as opposed to be engaged overseas.
3: The meaning of 9/11 25 years later, next time on The Middle.
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2: An extreme heat warning for the Phoenix Metro ends tonight at 8. We will have mostly clear skies, breeziness, and overnight lows around 88 degrees. Right now in Phoenix, partly cloudy skies and 102 at 1250.
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8: Today Explained is the show. Andrew Kaczynski is the guest. He's a senior reporter at CNN, and he recently reported on the 2020 election deniers running for big, important roles in 2026.
9: The interesting thing is that we talked about in this article that we did on the five most key swing states, governor's races. We're talking Arizona, Pennsylvania, Michigan, and Wisconsin, and Georgia. These are all states that Trump won 2016, Biden wins 2020, then Trump wins 2024. And what we had talked about was how in each of these, of the five most important states, there are candidates running for governor who, in four of the cases, just outright denied the results of the 2020 election.
10: You'd have 61,000 votes that, on by timestamp, come into Donald Trump. And then the next thing you know, at the almost just within a minute or so, the exact same number goes to Biden, and then a subtraction goes to Donald Trump.
11: Who won the election in Arizona? Donald Trump?
12: We don't know.
13: We know that he won.
8: How are these candidates in these five races faring? Does it look good for any of them?
9: Well, with the caveat that we've seen some pretty big polling misses already in two of these states, most of these candidates are behind in the polls. But, you know, there's always the caveat that these are states that Trump won in 2024 and 2016. So they're going to be their true battlegrounds. So, you know, anything could really happen in them.
8: And how much is there dispute lie about the 2020 election coming up in their races?
9: Not a ton, but what we did see was when we did this story pointing out that in, you know, at least in four of the key states, these are candidates that outright denied the election. When we reached out to three of them, they immediately gave us statements saying they would accept whoever won in their states in 2028. They would certify the winner. They said that Biden did win in 2020. So we've seen, you know, election denial is kind of a liability, it would seem, for these candidates, especially because just give you the example of Michigan, where John James has been down by like 7 or 8 or 5 or 6 in some of the polls. You know, he was somebody who originally, he got elected in a swing seat in 2022 as a member of Congress after he had two failed Senate runs. And he was like, yeah, of course, Biden won. in 2020. And then when he ran this time, he actually went the other direction when he maybe was trying to get Trump's endorsement. There's a rally where he said that Trump won Michigan three times, which obviously did not happen.
7: Well, again, thank you, Mr. President, for coming back to Michigan where you've won three times.
9: So you have a situation where, you know, it is probably a liability, but a couple of these, you know, candidates are running from him. But at least two of them, Andy Biggs and John James, didn't say that Biden won in 2020, didn't say they'd certify the winner, and didn't really give us a comment at all on that. But three of them said they would certify the winner.
8: Do you see this as part of like a broader effort on the part of this administration or the Republican Party more broadly to sort of legitimize the big lie into our institutions, into even election administration, which there's been lots of reporting about? Or is it just a coincidence? Are there so many election deniers now that, like, inevitably some of them are going to be running for office in key battleground states?
9: Yeah, I think it's more the latter, which is just that we had all these people who, like, I'll give you the example of Tom Tiffany in Wisconsin. It's just like election denial in 2020. It was so through the Republican Party. You looked at that amicus brief in the Texas lawsuit that tried to throw out the results in those five key swing states before the election. You had like 100 members of Congress, I think, that like signed on to that, including Andy Biggs and Tom Tiffany, who are both running in this cycle.
12: Texas Attorney General Ken Paxton is suing Pennsylvania, Georgia, Michigan, and Wisconsin, claiming they made unconstitutional changes to their laws before the 2020 election.
13: When you diluted and changed wrongfully your laws on how to vote, instead of going through the legislative process, et cetera, what you did is you actually watered down the votes of states that were following their laws to the letter.
9: It was just so thoroughly embedded in the Republican Party in 2020, and Trump had such a stranglehold over the party. But in 2022, many of those big election denier proponents that he backed, like, they did lose. So I do think it's more of a liability for these candidates, but, you know, it's also part of why Trump supports a lot of them, you know?
8: So what you're saying is there's a bunch of proponents of the big lie, people who have propelled the big lie narrative, running for office in key states. They're not crushing it, but they're contenders. And the big lie isn't a part of their focus. But obviously, what that suggests is that dormant in all of these key elections is the possibility that when these candidates lose, they themselves will deny the results of the election. Does that feel like something that is concerning voters at this point, or are people just mad about their gas prices?
9: People are mad about the gas prices. Trump campaigned on what were his big things, like no new wars and lower prices, right? Mm. And what do we have? But
8: also,
9: like,
8: everything is trans.
14: Everything's transgender. Everybody transgender. That's all you hear about.
9: Trans, no wars, lower prices, and we have a war. That, like, dude, like, he was the no war candidate. Like, he was running in 2016 against, like, even though, like, dude, I've covered this so much, but, like, he said he opposed Iraq. He didn't oppose Iraq. He was on record supporting it, but, like, he lied and said that he did, and that was a big part of his appeal, was, like, we don't want dumb American foreign interventions, and, like, it's almost, like, we have extremely high prices on everything that he said we'd bring down. They've gone up, and we have a war, so, like, he's at 20% with independents, and those are the people who are going to decide the election, and being so tied in with Trump is, like, not a great thing in some of these states, especially in Michigan with, like, Mike Rogers. Like, you know, they're talking about his, you know, Abdul El-Sayed's ties to Hassan Piker, but, like, it's a much bigger liability that Mike Rogers is so tied in with Trump, you know? Like, he's the president.
8: We've got a lot of candidates who deny the results of the 2020 election running for office in 2026. We've got people who deny the results of the 2020 election administering our elections in various key battleground states. We've got the Supreme Court fighting with lower courts about what maps they can use. We've got the president trying to redraw the rules around mail-in voting. There's probably things I haven't even mentioned. What do you think this all amounts to for President Trump? Is this about the midterms? Is this about 2028? Is this just a pastime of his?
9: It's a pastime. Like, that's it all runs through the fact that he thinks or is lying that he won in 2020, you know, and this is all just a part of it. It's all part of the same, you know, delusions about mail-in voting or fraud or this or that. And it's like, you know, like Arizona, like, I'll give you, there's an example of like Andy Biggs, who's running for governor in Arizona. He was a huge, huge stop the steal proponent. And he was like, you know, the governor could have like decertified the results and if they wanted to, and that couldn't obviously happen. And it's like, that's what Trump likes. He likes candidates who, like John James, who said it at a rally with Trump. He won Michigan three times. Like, Trump just likes that. Trump likes the candidates who lie and say that he won in 2020. It's just like a pastime of his, trying to find this fraud that doesn't, like, obviously it exists. Like, obviously people do commit voter fraud on very low, like, levels, but like, never has it been shown that it ever is on a large scale or enough to like change the election.
8: That being said, though, it's a pastime that could have real tangible consequences in these 2026 midterms and even in the 2028 presidential election. Do we have any sense of whether the frustration people have with Donald Trump and his real policies can overcome all of the shenanigans we're seeing around our elections so far this midterm season?
9: Yes. I think if we have really close races in House, Senate, governor, that's where I think some of this stuff could come into play, with people denying the election, saying they won, trying to throw out ballots or this or that. You know what I mean? Like election fights. Like, that's where things could get into Joe. But I do think everyone was worried Trump would deny the 2024 election, right? If he lost, but then he won, so we didn't talk about it. If like Democrats like do so well that we're actually seeing like their poll that showed Sherrod Brown up 8 points in Ohio, like if that poll, like that doesn't need to be accurate, but if he's up by like 4 points in Ohio, like then it's gonna be a really bad year for Republicans, and I don't think we'll be talking about this if they win by like pretty like good sized margins, or it's as big of a wave as we say. And obviously Trump can say whatever he says, but like the results will be the results if it's like that.
8: Andrew K, CNN. Before him, it was Patrick Marley from WAPO. I'm Sean Ramosperm from Vox. Today Explained was made by me and Hadi Mawagdi and Dustin DeSoto and Miranda Kennedy and Gabriel Denitov and Ariana Spuru and David Tatasciore. More tomorrow.

0: Good afternoon, and thanks for joining us on this Thursday. We have got NewsHour from the BBC coming up next. 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
0: 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Partly cloudy skies right now in Phoenix. It's 104 degrees at 1 o'clock.
2: Welcome to NewsHour from the BBC World Service. I'm Sean Lay. Today, the Yemeni government loses control of the Red Sea port of Mocha.
3: Now the Houthis have entered our city. We are devastated and our children have been left homeless. We have nothing to eat and nowhere to go.
2: We look at the war in Yemen and ask what this Houthi victory means for global trade and energy. A succession crisis in the Turo Kingdom in Uganda. The late king's mother and sister say they're being held in the palace. A year to the day after Charlie Kirk's killing, I've been talking to Steve Bannon about Donald Trump's future and what Republicans could learn from Charlie Kirk.
4: Charlie was adamantly opposed to a regime change conflict with
2: Donald Trump's future and what Republicans could learn from Charlie Kirk.
4: Charlie was adamantly opposed to a regime change conflict.

0: Across the Eurozone. The second rise this year took the rate to 2.5%. It comes amid inflationary pressures, largely sparked by higher energy prices resulting from the Iran war. Christine Lagarde is the ECB president.
1: The outlook remains highly uncertain, with risks to the upside for inflation and to the downside for economic growth. In relation to the energy shock, the updated scenarios illustrate the broad range of outcomes for how growth and inflation would evolve under different assumptions about its intensity and duration, as well as its indirect and second-round effects.
0: One of the key factors fueling the inflationary pressures is shipping restrictions in the Middle East due to the Iran conflict and Yemen's civil war. On Thursday, Iran-backed Houthi fighters seized control of the Yemeni port of Mocha on the Bab el-Mandeb Strait, a key international shipping route for oil exports. Here's Caroline Hawley.
2: The Bab el-Mandeb links Asia to Europe via the Red Sea and the Suez Canal, and it's gained importance since Iran's blockade of the Strait of Hormuz. The Saudis are now exporting most of their oil through it and have had ships and tankers attacked by the Houthis from their territory in the north. But if the Houthis now succeed in taking control of the entire west coast of Yemen, and with it the Bab el-Mandeb, it means that Iran and its allies will have leverage over two vital waterways in the Middle East, and that would have ramifications far beyond the region.
0: A top Palestinian official says legislative elections due in November will not in fact take place and called for a presidential poll to be held first. Jibril Rajoub, the Secretary General of Fatah, the ruling faction in the occupied West Bank, told reporters that no serious lists of candidates had yet been put forward. The US Vice President J.D. Vance has defended President Trump's promise to give $5,000 to every adult if the Republicans keep control of both houses of Congress. Asked on TV if this wasn't a bribe that would bankrupt the country, Mr. Vance said it would in fact be a dividend for American workers.
3: What the president's just saying is, if you keep it going to the American people, if you keep us in power and allow us to continue to do these things, then you're going to share in some of the benefit of this incredible wealth that we're creating in the United States of America. I don't think it's a controversial idea. It's actually the president of the United States saying we're all working together. We're all on the same team. And if we continue to create wealth, that wealth is going to go back to the American people.
0: The scheme would cost over $1 trillion and its legality is uncertain. World News from the BBC.
4: From KJZZ News in Phoenix, I'm Brie Balcazar, in for Bruce Drummond. The Department of Energy has awarded $20 million to the University of Arizona to expand and modernize the San Javier mine for student research and collaboration with industries. KJZZ's Taylor Griffith has more.
5: The San Javier mine in Sahuarita, Arizona, produced silver, lead, zinc, and copper for around 70 years. In 1975, the University of Arizona bought it to support mining research and education. James Werner is the director of the San Javier mine. He says major companies like Komatsu and Resolution Copper use it to test new technologies that would be hard to do in an active mine.
6: The last 6 or 7 or so years, we really tried to broaden how we use the place. So we started to get a lot more industry partners and things like that, giving them an alternative to test their equipment and technology at a non-producing facility.
5: Around 50 graduate students also need the space to problem solve a broad range of industry challenges. Taylor Griffith, KJZZ News, Phoenix.
4: Former Cardinals kicker Jay Feely is the only Arizona candidate to speak at this year's Republican National Convention in Dallas. In his speech Wednesday, Feely accused his congressional opponent, Democrat Amish Shah, of supporting a swath of issues Feely called socialist.
7: Democrat socialists like Bernie Sanders and my opponent Amish Shah, they aren't the fringe of the Democratic Party. They are the Democratic Party. They have clearly articulated their visions, as you've heard here tonight. Abolish prisons, abolish borders, abolish the U.S. Senate.
4: Shaw's campaign spokesperson says those claims are demonstrably false. He also doesn't call himself a Democratic socialist. The candidates are running in Arizona's 1st congressional district, which is one of the most competitive races in the country. This is KJZZ News. Find all of our reporting online at kjzz.org. It's 104 degrees in Phoenix at 106.
8: Hello there, you're welcome to NewsHour from the BBC World Service, coming to you live from the BBC studios in central London with me,

0: say a recently completed treatment project will assist in the city's efforts to remove PFAS from groundwater. The contaminant seeped into groundwater in Tucson's south side because of a firefighting foam used at airports and military installments nearby. A treatment plant was set up in the area in the 1990s to address a different water contaminant. Tucson Water Director John Kamik says drinking water has not been produced there since 2021, partly because the level of PFAS has continued to rise.
1: We didn't want to take the risk because we didn't know how high the levels of PFAS were going to continue to load our granular activated carbon, and we didn't want to have a breakthrough.
0: Kamik says the new ion exchange system will clean PFAS much more efficiently than the existing activated carbon system. The Tempe-based semiconductor company Amkor has announced that it will triple the size of its packaging and testing facility it's building in Arizona. As Greg Haney reports, the announcement comes as the U.S. government aims to onshore advanced manufacturing.
2: Advanced packaging is the critical process of taking a raw computer chip and putting it in the casing that integrates it with the rest of an electronic device. It's mostly done overseas. Amkor first announced it was investing $2 billion in Arizona to build an advanced packaging facility in 2023. But this week's announcement brings that up to $12 billion. And the facility will almost triple in size to over 1 million square feet. Apple is said to be the first customer and will have Amkor package their chips after being made by TSMC, which also plans to invest billions expanding semiconductor manufacturing in the state.
0: Greg Haney reporting. The Phoenix City Council voted on Wednesday to permanently change the name of the city holiday that previously recognized the late labor leader Cesar Chavez. Kathy Ritchie has more.
3: Cesar Chavez Day will now go by Farmworkers Day. The unanimous decision came following allegations earlier this year that Chavez sexually abused underage girls and women. Dolores Huerta, an organizer and activist who co-founded the National Farm Workers Association with Chavez in 1962, has publicly stated that she was one of his victims. In a memo last week to Phoenix's city manager, Mayor Kate Gallego and other city council members requested the name change become permanent and that it fall on the Monday closest to April 6, which was an important milestone date for the National Farm Workers Association.
0: That report from Kathy Ritchie. And a look at sports news. In baseball, no series sweep for the Diamondbacks in Kansas City as they fell yesterday to the Royals 5-2. The loss, coupled with the Padres' win yesterday, dropped the D-backs a half game behind San Diego for the last National League wildcard spot. Arizona is home tomorrow to start a weekend series against Texas. And that's the Arizona News. I'm Bree Balcazar. This newscast is a joint production of Arizona's public radio stations.
4: I'm Jeremy Hobson. Next time on The Middle, 9/11 was the worst attack on American soil in history, but what does it mean to America today?
5: I would argue that we live in a post-9/11 world in a security state, a security-obsessed state, a fearful state, a sense that America wants to move inwards as opposed to be engaged overseas.
4: The meaning of 9/11 25 years later, next time on The Middle.
0: The Middle is tonight at 9, right after On Point, part of our evening conversations on KJZZ 91.5.
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0: Some breeziness this evening in the valley with mostly clear skies. We'll have overnight lows around 88 degrees. Partly cloudy skies right now in Phoenix. It's 104 degrees at 206.
7: This is The World. I'm Marco Werman. We begin today's show in New York City, where a poignant bicycle ride kicked off earlier today for the 25th time. The creator of the Beyond the Bike event, Susan Reddick, stood in front of the massive fountain at the 9/11 Memorial in Lower Manhattan.
8: Today, we are riding for Dave, for Patrick, for Neely, for all the innocent lives that were lost on that day. 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
7: Dave would be David Reddick, Susan's husband. He was aboard American Airlines Flight 11 bound for Los Angeles. It was the first plane that crashed into the World Trade Center towers, that once a

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0: It's 108 degrees in Phoenix at 3 o'clock.
6: I will issue a dividend to every adult citizen in the United States of America for $5,000.
7: The latest big promise from President Trump as he tries to get Republicans energized about the midterms.
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7: I'm Scott Detrow.
8: And I'm Sasha Pfeiffer. Ahead, we'll talk to the Anthropic employee who quit and warned that artificial intelligence may be on a path toward wiping out the human race.
9: I think the upsides are tremendous. I think they're clearly not worth the downside of destroying everything. And I also think the upsides are going to be completely available to us, even if we slow down.
7: Also, anti-Muslim rhetoric has played a growing role in Republican campaign messaging.
10: We have seen a significant increase in anti-Muslim bigotry coming from elected officials, policymakers.
8: Those stories and more after this news.
11: Live from NPR News in Washington, I'm Ryland Barton. The Trump administration says it will give certain people enrolled in Obamacare or Affordable Care Act plans $500 rebates. As NPR's Selena Simmons Duffin reports, he aims to use a pool of money that's usually sent to community groups to help people choose a plan and sign up for coverage.
12: Republicans in Congress and President Trump let COVID-era subsidies expire in the Affordable Care Act marketplaces at the end of last year. On average, premium costs doubled.
13: Even a middle-income, middle-aged person is probably paying thousands more than they were last year.
12: Cynthia Cox is with KFF, a nonpartisan health research organization.
13: This $500 might do something, but it is small in comparison to the amount that they're having to pay for health insurance premiums.
12: She says it's not clear if the Trump administration has the legal authority to send these payments and points out they won't.

0: U.S. Supreme Court has put a more Democratic-leaning map back in place for now in Missouri. St. Louis Public Radio's Jason Rosenbaum reports that the high court dealt a blow to a President Trump-backed effort to draw more Republican-friendly districts.
1: President Trump successfully pressured Missouri Republicans to redraw their congressional lines in 2025 to oust Democratic Congressman Emanuel Cleaver. But redistricting opponents successfully put that map up for a statewide vote, which meant it couldn't be used this year. The U.S. Supreme Court stayed a federal judge's temporary restraining order to have the 2025 map used in the November elections. Missouri Democratic Party Chairman Russ Carnahan says his party has stood strong against the GOP and Trump.
2: I think there's a bit of relief, but we still need to get our elections underway.
1: While a map for a safe seat for Cleaver is in place for now, the case could return to the federal courts. For NPR News, I'm Jason Rosenbaum in St. Louis.
0: McClatchy Media Company laid off dozens of journalists at newspapers across the country today, including the Miami Herald, the Charlotte Observer, the Kansas City Star, the Lexington Herald-Leader, and the Idaho Statesman. Kentucky Public Radio reports that McClatchy Management sent an email to employees stating that the company was, quote, reshaping its newsroom structure to more closely align resources with changing subscriber interests. McClatchy didn't respond to a request for comment. Major U.S. stock indexes sank today after oil prices jumped. 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
4: From KJZZ News in Phoenix, I'm Tiara Vian. Mexico will get less water from the Colorado River under a new agreement signed with the United States. Experts say it's a sign of strong cooperation between the two nations during tense times for politics and water management. KJZZ's Alex Hager has more.
5: The new deal is in keeping with a longstanding tradition of Mexico taking less water during dry times. Jennifer Pitts studies the river at the nonprofit Audubon Society. As American states bicker over the shrinking river's future, Pitts says the deal helps Mexico find some stability.
6: Yes, of course, living with less is challenging, but having certainty about the water supply that you have to use, I think, is a huge advantage.
5: Mexico will take about 17% less water than it was originally promised decades ago. Pitt says the deal is remarkable, and she was pleased to see it signed without being complicated by broader tensions between the U.S. and Mexico. Alex Hager, KJCC News, Phoenix.
4: The Arizona Corporation Commission voted 3-2 this morning to extend a high-voltage transmission line just outside Yuma. APS says it will help serve large-load customers and other growth coming to the area. KJCC's Taylor Griffith reports.
7: Matt Durstein with APS says the utility has been planning this power line extension in anticipation of growth since 2011.
8: I think as commissioners are well aware, we have projects that we're building to serve an immediate need, a customer, a large generator interconnection. We know what the need is, and we build it to serve that here in the near term.
7: The second phase that was just approved will finish connecting Yuma to power at the Palo Verde Nuclear Generating Station and the Yucca Natural Gas Plant. But the line will go through private farmland. Mary Campbell Griffin is concerned APS hasn't done enough to accommodate her and other farmers in the area. She told commissioners the utility had not talked to her about a right-of-way or payment for being on her property. Taylor Griffith, KJZZ News, Phoenix.
4: 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Under partly cloudy skies, it's currently 108 degrees in Phoenix at 306.
9: It's All Things Considered from NPR News. I'm Scott Detrow.
10: And I'm Sasha Pfeiffer. The Republican convention in Dallas closes tonight with speeches from President Trump and Vice President Vance. But it was Trump's speech last night that's raising eyebrows and questions. The president promised to send $5,000 to every adult citizen, but only if Republicans win the midterms. NPR's Tamara Keith is in Dallas for the convention, and she's on the line with us now. Hi, Tam.
11: Hello.
10: Tam, here is some tape of the president with his surprise announcement Wednesday night.
12: So if the Republicans win, you win with us and you get $5,000. It will be called the Trump dividend. We'll call it the Trump dividend.
10: Tam, can he really send $5,000 to every American adult citizen if Republicans win?
11: Well, not on his own. He'd need Congress to pass it, and that would be a tough climb, even if Republicans were to maintain control of the House and the Senate, which is a big

0: There's the possibility we create something that, if it wanted to, could hack into any device on the planet, could use novel biological research to go far beyond what current scientists are capable of, could control, like, every robot in the world simultaneously. And it all sounds very much like science fiction, but if there's even a tiny chance that this thing could go rogue, it would have the capabilities to utterly dominate us.
1: Coxon's departure comes after recent high-profile examples of AI models breaking out of quarantined environments and hacking into other systems. Sales of previously occupied U.S. homes declined in August to their slowest annual pace in more than a year as home shoppers grappled with rising mortgage rates and home prices. This is the third straight monthly decline. Meanwhile, the median sales price increased 1.6% in August from a year earlier to more than $429,000. This is NPR News.
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3: From KJZZ News in Phoenix, I'm Tiara Vian. The Arizona Attorney General's Office says it's investigating the fire truck manufacturing industry over what it calls skyrocketing costs and unreasonable delivery timelines. Attorney General spokesman Richie Taylor says investigators are looking for antitrust violations.
4: We've heard reports from fire departments across Arizona about really steep and sudden increases in the cost of essential equipment, things like ladder trucks, pump engines, water tankers, and rescue vehicles.
3: The Attorney General's office says despite high demand, price hikes have tracked closely with industry consolidation, manufacturing shutdowns, and slowdowns.
4: It is a safety issue, and that every day firefighters across the state are putting themselves in danger to save Arizonans' lives, and they're doing so increasingly with equipment that is outdated in need of repairs.
3: At least four Arizona cities have joined a lawsuit accusing fire truck manufacturers of price gouging and delayed manufacturing. The city of Phoenix has been designated as a certified autism center. As KJZZ's Emma Bradford reports, it's the largest municipality in the U.S. to earn the reward.
5: An international credentialing board has determined Phoenix has met the global standards for training its employees in autism, neurodiversity, and accessibility. The initiative stemmed from the city's workgroup on accessibility. Here's Mayor Kate Gallego.
6: We know we have more work to do, but we're proud of this recognition from our first responders to our community spaces. We're committed to keep doing more.
5: Other accessibility efforts from the task force include introducing inclusive design standards for newly constructed homes and enhancing wayfinding throughout Phoenix for people with low or no vision. Emma Bradford, KJZZ News, Phoenix.
3: 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We're under an extreme heat warning through this evening. 88 degrees, mostly clear and breezy. Winds could gust as high as 10 miles an hour. Friday, tomorrow, a high of 106 and 105 by Saturday to start the weekend. It's currently 108 and partly cloudy.
7: 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I'm Scott Detrow.
8: And I'm Mary Louise Kelly. 25 years ago today, the World Trade Towers stood tall, gleaming, dominating the New York skyline. The idea that airplanes could crash into them, that people would jump from upper floors, that the towers would collapse, those were things that could only happen in an awful action movie. The terrorist attacks of September 11th, 2001 changed our understanding of what was possible and changed the way the U.S. government collected, analyzed, and acted on intelligence, which created new dilemmas for U.S. officials wrestling with how far they were willing to go to keep Americans safe. We gathered four of those officials this week for a live taping of NPR's national security podcast, Sources and Methods. Joining me were Michael Morell, who was President George W. Bush's CIA briefer, Jane Harman, a Democratic member of Congress representing California, John McLaughlin, then deputy director of the CIA, and Stephen Hadley, deputy national security advisor on 9/11 and in the days after, as the intelligence community worked frantically to prevent another attack.
9: I think it's hard to understand the actions that were taken without a sense of the mood at the time. We had been attacked. We were surprised. We did not really know from whence it came. And the intelligence community was saying at the time that they thought it was likely, or at least highly probable,